0: you when you say no thank you to a third helping. But a full plate also means abundance, and that's how we're thinking about it on this show. When is a meal not just a meal? When, in the hands of good writers, it's also an emotional catalyst, a Hitchcockian MacGuffin that leads into the real story, and, as Marcel Proust has taught us with his famous Madeleine, a gateway to the past. If you're going to fill your plate to overflowing, whether in art or in life, what matters as much as quantity is, of course, quality. Those details, all 17 or 850 or 1 million of them, have to count. Otherwise, the person you're serving them to is just going to push the plate away. On today's show, you'll hear two favorite stories from our archives that demonstrate how much and how differently we can heap our plates. In one, a man navigates an existential crisis with help from his pasta pot. In the other, a complex family relationship defies convention and asks for a serving of emotional generosity. And later in the show, a lively mother-daughter book club takes a big slice of short fiction, and I get to be there. Our first story is by Haruki Murakami. Murakami is the protean author of novels including 1Q84 and The City and Its Uncertain Walls. We got to know him through his short story collections, including First Person Singular, and have featured a lot of his work, which often pushes reality to its limits and seems to bring out the best in our readers. The Year of Spaghetti is deceptively plain. Our narrator shares his nightly pasta rituals, but after a few mouthfuls, you know you are in emotionally complex territory, moving from spaghetti alla parmigiana, spaghetti alla napoletana, spaghetti alla carbonara, to relationships that aren't as easy to prepare or repair. Reader Michael Imperioli is a Sopranos alum whose other credits include The White Lotus and, most recently, An Enemy of the People on Broadway.
1: The Year of Spaghetti. 1971 was the Year of Spaghetti. In 1971, I cooked spaghetti to live and lived to cook spaghetti. Steam rising from the aluminum pot was my pride and joy. Tomato sauce bubbling up in the saucepan, my one great hope in life. I'd gone to a cooking specialty store and bought a kitchen timer and a huge aluminum cooking pot, big enough to bathe a German shepherd in. Then went round all the supermarkets that cater to foreigners, gathering an assortment of odd-sounding spices. I picked up a pasta cookbook at the bookstore and bought tomatoes by the dozen. I purchased every brand of spaghetti I could lay my hands on, simmered every kind of sauce known to man. Fine particles of garlic and onion and olive oil swirled in the air, forming a harmonious cloud that penetrated every corner of my tiny apartment, permeating the floor and ceiling and walls, my clothes, my books, my records, my tennis racket, my bundles of old letters. It was a fragrance one might have smelled on an ancient Roman aqueduct. This is a story from the Year of Spaghetti, 1971 AD. As a rule, I cooked spaghetti and ate it alone. I was convinced that spaghetti was a dish best enjoyed alone. I can't really explain why I felt that way, but there it is. I always drank tea with my spaghetti and ate a simple lettuce and cucumber salad. I'd make sure I had plenty of both. I laid everything out neatly on the table and enjoyed a leisurely meal, glancing at the paper as I ate. From Sunday to Saturday, one spaghetti day followed another, and each new Sunday started a brand new spaghetti week. Every time I sat down to a plate of spaghetti, especially on a rainy afternoon, I had the distinct feeling that somebody was about to knock on my door. The person who I imagined was about to visit me was different each time. Sometimes it was a stranger, sometimes someone I knew. Once it was a girl with slim legs whom I dated in high school, and once it was myself from a few years back, come to pay a visit. Another time, it was none other than William Holden with Jennifer Jones on his arm. William Holden. Not one of these people, though, actually ventured into my apartment. They just hovered just outside the door without knocking, like fragments of memory, and then slipped away. Spring, summer, and fall, I cooked away, as if cooking spaghetti were an act of revenge. Like a lonely, jilted girl throwing old love letters into the fireplace, I tossed one handful of spaghetti after another into that pot. I'd gather up the trampled-down shadows of time, knead them into the shape of a German shepherd, and toss them into the roiling water, sprinkle them with salt, and then I'd hover over the pot, oversized chopsticks in hand, until the timer dinged its plaintive tone. Spaghetti strands are a crafty bunch, and I couldn't let them out of my sight. If I were to turn my back, they might well slip over the edge of the pot and vanish into the night, like the tropical jungle waits to swallow up colorful butterflies into the eternity of time. The night lay in silence, hoping to waylay the prodigal strands. Spaghetti alla parmigiana, spaghetti alla napoletana, spaghetti al cartuccio, spaghetti agli olio, spaghetti alla carbonara, spaghetti della pina. And then there were the pitiful, nameless leftover spaghetti carelessly tossed into the fridge. Born in heat, the strands of spaghetti washed down the river of 1971 and vanished. And I mourn them all. All the spaghetti of the year 1971. When the phone rang at 3:20, I was sprawled out on the tatami, staring at the ceiling. A pool of winter sunlight had formed in the place where I lay. Like a dead fly, I lay there, vacant in a December 1971 spotlight. At first, I didn't recognize it as the phone ringing. It was more like an unfamiliar memory that had hesitantly slipped in between the layers of air. Finally, though, it began to take shape, and in the end, a ringing phone was unmistakably what it was. It was 100% a phone ring in 100% real air. Still sprawled out, I reached over. I picked up the receiver. On the other end was a girl so indistinct that by 4:30, she might very well have disappeared altogether. She was the ex-girlfriend of a friend of mine. Something had brought them together, this guy and this indistinct girl, and something had led them to break up. I had, I admit, reluctantly played a role in getting them together in the first place. "Sorry to bother you," she said, "but do you know where he is now?" I looked at the phone, running my eyes along the length of the cord. The cord was, sure enough, attached to the phone. I managed a vague reply. There was something ominous in the girl's voice, and whatever trouble was brewing, I knew I didn't want to get involved. "Nobody will tell me where he is," she said in a chilly tone. "Everybody's pretending they don't know, but there's something important I have to tell him, so please tell me where he is. I promise I won't drag you into this. Where is he?" "I honestly don't know," I told her. "I haven't seen him in a long time." My voice didn't sound like my own. I was telling the truth about not having seen him for a long time, but not about the other part. I did know his address and phone number. Whenever I tell a lie, something weird happens to my voice. No comment from her. The phone was like a pillar of ice. Then all the objects around me turned into pillars of ice, as if I were in a J.G. Ballard science fiction story. "I really don't know," I repeated. "He went away a long time ago without saying a word." The girl laughed. "Give me a break. He's not that clever. We're talking about a guy who has to raise a noise no matter what he does." She was right. The guy really was a bit of a dim bulb. But I wasn't about to tell her where he was. Do that, and next I'd have him on the phone giving me an earful. I was through with getting caught up in other people's messes. I'd already dug a hole in the backyard and buried everything that needed to be buried in it. Nobody could ever dig it up again. "I'm sorry," I said. "You don't like me, do you?" she suddenly said. I had no idea what to say. I didn't particularly dislike her. I had no real impression of her at all, and it's hard to have a bad impression of somebody you have no impression of. "I'm sorry," I said again, "but I'm cooking spaghetti right now." "What?" I said, "I'm cooking spaghetti." I lied. I had no idea why I said that, but that lie was already a part of me, so much so that, at that moment at least, it didn't feel like a lie at all. I went ahead and filled an imaginary pot with water. I lit an imaginary stove with an imaginary match. "So?" she asked. I sprinkled imaginary salt into the boiling water and gently lowered a handful of imaginary spaghetti into the imaginary pot, setting the imaginary kitchen timer for 12 minutes. So, I can't talk. The spaghetti will be ruined. She didn't say anything. I'm really sorry, but cooking spaghetti is a delicate operation. Girl was silent. The phone in my hand began to freeze again. So, could you call me back? I added hurriedly. Because you're in the middle of making spaghetti? She asked.
2: Yeah.
1: Are you making it for someone, or are you going to eat it alone? I'll eat it by myself, I said. She held her breath for a long time, then slowly breathed out. There's no way you could know this, but I'm really in trouble. I don't know what to do. I'm sorry, I can't help you, I said. There's some money involved, too. I see. He owes me money, she said. I lent him some money. I shouldn't have, but I had to. I was quiet for a minute, my thoughts drifting towards spaghetti. I'm sorry, I said, but I've got the spaghetti going, so... She gave a listless laugh. Goodbye, she said. Say hi to your spaghetti for me. I hope it turns out okay. Bye, I said. When I hung up the phone, the circle of light on the floor had shifted an inch or two. I lay down again in that pool of light and resumed staring at the ceiling. Thinking about spaghetti that boils eternally but is never done is a sad, sad thing. Now I regret a little that I didn't tell the girl anything. Perhaps I should have. I mean, her ex-boyfriend wasn't much to start with, an empty shell of a guy with artistic pretensions, a great talker whom nobody trusted. She sounded as if she really were strapped for money, and no matter what the situation, you've got to pay back what you borrow. Sometimes I wonder what happened to the girl. The thought usually pops into my mind when I'm facing a steaming hot plate of spaghetti. After she hung up, did she disappear forever, sucked into the 4:30 p.m. shadows? Was I partly to blame? I want you to understand my position, though. At the time, I didn't want to get involved with anyone. That's why I kept on cooking spaghetti all by myself in that huge pot big enough to hold a German shepherd. Durum semolina, golden wheat wafting in Italian fields. Can you imagine how astonished the Italians would be if they knew that what they were exporting in 1971 was really loneliness?

0: That was Michael Imperioli's reading of The Year of Spaghetti by Haruki Murakami. I'm Meg Wolitzer. Murakami excels at finding the hidden meanings in ordinary events. And what can be more ordinary than a man cooking his supper? But through all those layers of pasta, there's a layer of something else. Loneliness, weariness, self-imposed emotional exile. Suggesting that, despite what he says, the narrator's various recipes would be even more delicious if shared. At least they were shared with us. If I were to teach a creative writing workshop and give them the prompt, write about a full plate, I'd get a lot of different responses. Some people would take it literally and would write about glistening mounds of mashed potatoes and turkey and stuffing. Others would write about an emotional bounty, maybe someone who loves two people and can't choose between them or doesn't even want to choose. But somewhere off to the side, maybe barely expressed in most full plate scenarios, is the implicit idea of the full plate's opposite, by which I mean how it might feel to not get enough of what you're hungry for. When we return, memories of blueberry pancakes, sangria, and fast dancing. I'm Meg Wolitzer. 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
0: 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Our second story is another Selected Shorts favorite, Amy Bloom's Love is Not a Pie. We're sticking with our full plate idea here, but in this case, the tale is brimful of vivid and sensual memories, complicated characters, and life-affirming revelations about love. It's not surprising to find love at the center of a Bloom story. It's a theme that has dominated her many published works, including the collections A Blind Man Can See How Much I Love You and her recent memoir, In Love. If you're not familiar with Bloom's delicious writing, you are in for a treat. Hope Davis, the performer here, has appeared in films including About Schmidt and American Splendor. On television, she most recently had a featured role in Succession.

0: In the middle of the eulogy at my mother's boring and heartbreaking funeral, I began to think about calling off the wedding. August 21st did not seem like a good date. John Westcott did not seem like a good person to marry, and I couldn't see myself in the long white silk gown Mrs. Westcott had offered me. We had gotten engaged at Christmas while my mother was starting to die. She died in May, earlier than we had expected. When the minister said she was a rare spirit full of the kind of bravery and joy which inspires others, I stared at the pale blue ceiling and thought, my mother would not have wanted me to spend my life with this man. He had asked me if I wanted him to come to the funeral from Boston, and I said no, and so he didn't, respecting my autonomy and so forth. I think he should have known I was just being considerate. After the funeral, we took the little box of ashes back to the house and entertained everyone who came to pay their respects. My sister, my father, and I worked the room, and everyone who came in, my father embraced. It didn't matter whether they started to pat him on the back or shake his hand. He pulled them to him and hugged them so hard I saw people's feet lift right off the floor. My father was in the middle of squeezing Mrs. Ellis, our cleaning lady, when he saw Mr. De Cuervo come in, still carrying his suitcase. He about dropped Mrs. Ellis and went charging over to Mr. De Cuervo, wrapped his arms around him, and the two of them moaned and rocked together in a passionate, musicless waltz. My sister and I sat down on the couch, pressed against each other, watching our father cry all over his friend, our mother's lover. When I was 11 and Lizzie was 8, her last naked summer, Mr. De Cuervo and his daughter, Gisella, who was just about to turn 8, spent part of the summer with us at the cabin in Maine. The cabin was from the Spencer side, my father's side of the family, and he and my Uncle Steve were co-owners. We went there every July, colder water, better weather, and they came in August. My father felt about his brother the way we felt about our cousins, so we could only overlap for lunch on the last day of our stay. That July, the De Cuervos came, but without Mrs. De Cuervo, who had to go visit a sick someone in Argentina where they were from. That was okay with us. Mrs. De Cuervo was a professional mother, a type that made my sister and me very uncomfortable. She told us to wash the berries before we ate them, to rest after lunch, to put on more suntan lotion, to make our beds. She was a nice lady. She was just in our way. My mother had very few basic summer rules. Don't eat food with mold or insects on it. Don't swim alone. And don't think about waking your mother before 8 a.m. unless you are fatally injured or ill. That was about it. But Mrs. De Cuervo was always amending and adding to the list, one apologetic eye on our mother, who was pleasant and friendly as usual and did things the way she always did. She made it pretty clear that if we were cowed by the likes of Mrs. De Cuervo, we were on our own. They got divorced when Gisella was a sophomore at Mount Holyoke. Mr. De Cuervo and Gisella fit into our routine as though they'd been coming to the cabin for years instead of just last summer. We had the kind of summer cabin routine that stays with you forever as a model of leisure, of life being enjoyed. We'd get up early, listening to the birds screaming and trilling, and make ourselves some breakfast, cereal or toast if our parents were up, cake or cold spaghetti or marshmallows if they were still asleep. My mother got up first, usually. She'd make a cup of coffee and brush and braid our hair and set us loose. If we were going exploring, she'd put 3 sandwiches and 3 pieces of fruit in a bag with an army blanket. Otherwise, she'd just wave to us as we headed down to the lake. We'd come back at lunchtime and eat whatever was around and then go out to the lake or the forest or down the road to see if the townie kids were in the mood to play with us. I don't know what the grown-ups did all day. Sometimes they'd come out to swim for a while, and sometimes we'd find my mother in the shed she used for a studio. But when we came back at 5 or 6, they all seemed happy and relaxed, drinking gin and tonics on the porch, watching us run toward the house. It was the most beautiful time. At night, after dinner, the fathers would wash up, and my mother would sit on the porch smoking a cigarette, listening to Aretha Franklin or Billie Holiday or Sam Cooke. And after a while, she'd stub out her cigarette, and the four of us would dance. We'd twist and Lindy and jitterbug and stomp, all of us copying my mother. And pretty soon the daddies would drift in with their dish towels and their beers, and they'd lean in the doorway and watch. My mother would turn first to my father, always to him first. "Gaucho, you dance with her before I have a coronary," said my father. Mr. De Cuervo's real name was Bolivar, which we didn't know until Lizzie told me after the funeral. We always called him Mr. De Cuervo because we felt embarrassed to call him by a nickname. So Mr. De Cuervo would shrug gracefully and toss the two dish towels back to my father, and then he'd bop toward my mother, his face still turned toward my father. "We'll go running tomorrow, Dan. Get you back in shape so you can dance all night." "What do you mean back? I've been exactly the same svelte shape for 20 years. Why fix it if it ain't broke?" And they all laughed. And Mr. De Cuervo and my mother rolled their eyes at each other, and my mother walked over and kissed my father, where the sweat was beating up at his temples. Then she took Mr. De Cuervo's hand, and they walked to the center of the living room. When she and my father danced, my sister and I giggled and interfered and treated it like a family badminton game in which they were the core players, but we were welcome participants. When she danced with Mr. De Cuervo, we'd sit on the porch swing or lean on the windowsill and watch, not even looking at each other. They only danced the fast dances, and they danced as though they'd been waiting all their lives for each song. My mother's movements got deeper and smoother, and Mr. De Cuervo suddenly came alive as though a spotlight had hit him. My father danced the way he was, warm, noisy, teasing, a little overpowering. But Mr. De Cuervo, who was usually quiet and thoughtful and serious, became a different man when he danced with my mother. His dancing was light and happy and soulful, edging up on my mother, turning her, matching her every step. They would smile at us, at all of us, in turn, and then face each other, too transported to smile. "Dance with Daddy some more," my sister said, speaking for all three of us. They had left us too far behind. My mother blew Lizzie a kiss. "Okay, sweetheart." She turned to both men, laughing, and said, "That message was certainly loud and clear. Let's take a little break, Gouch, and get these monkeys to bed. It's getting late, girls." And the three of them shepherded the three of us through the bedtime rituals, moving us in and out of the kitchen for milk, the bathroom for teeth, toilet, and calamine lotion, and finally to our big bedroom. We slept in our underwear and T-shirts, which impressed Gisella. "No pajamas?" she said the first night. "Not necessary," I said smugly. We would lie there after they kissed us, listening to our parents talk and crack peanuts and snap cards. They played gin and poker while they listened to Dinah Washington and Odetta. One night I woke up around midnight and crossed the living room to get some water in the kitchen and to see if there was any strawberry shortcake left. I saw my mother and Mr. De Cuervo hugging, and I remember being surprised and puzzled. I had seen movies. If you hugged someone like you'd never let them go, surely you're supposed to be kissing, too. It wasn't a mommy-daddy hug, partly because their hugs were defined by the fact that my father was 8 inches taller and 100 pounds heavier than my mother. These two looked all wrong to me. Embraces were a big pink and orange man enveloping a small, lean, black and white woman who gazed up at him. My mother and Mr. De Cuervo looked like sister and brother, standing cheek to cheek with their broad shoulders and long, tanned, bare legs. My mother's hands were under Mr. De Cuervo's T-shirt. She must have felt my eyes on her because she opened hers slowly. Oh, honey, you startled us. Mr. De Cuervo and I were just saying goodnight. Do you want me to tuck you in after you go to the bathroom? Not quite a bribe. Certainly a reminder that I was more important to her than he was. They had moved apart so quickly and smoothly, I couldn't even remember how they looked together. I nodded to my mother. What I had seen was already being transformed into a standard goodnight embrace, the kind my mother gave to all of her close friends. When I came back from the bathroom, Mr. De Cuervo had disappeared, and my mother was waiting, looking out at the moon. She walked me to the bedroom and kissed me, first on my forehead and then on my lips. Sleep well, pumpkin pie. See you in the morning. Will you make blueberry pancakes tomorrow? It seems like a good time to ask. We'll see. Go to sleep. Please, Mommy? Okay, we'll have a blueberry morning. Go to sleep now. Good night, nurse. And she watched me for a moment from the doorway, and then she was gone. My father got up at 5 to go fishing with some men on the other side of the lake. Every Saturday in July, he'd go off with a big red bandana tied over his bald spot, his Mets t-shirt and his tackle box, and he'd fish until around 3. Mr. De Cuervo said that he'd clean them and cook them and eat them, but that he wouldn't spend a day with a bunch of guys in baseball caps and white socks to catch them. I woke up smelling coffee and butter. Gisella and Lizzie were already out of bed, and I was aggrieved. I was the one who had asked for the pancakes, and they were probably all eaten by now. Mr. De Cuervo and Lizzie were sitting at the table, finishing their pancakes. My mother and Gisella were sitting on the blue couch in the living room while my mother brushed Gisella's hair. She was brushing it more gently than she brushed mine, not slapping her on the shoulder to make her sit still. Gisella didn't wiggle. She didn't scream when my mother hit a knot. I was getting ready to be mad when my mother winked at me over Gisella's head and said, "There's a stack of pancakes for you on the top of the stove, Bunny. Gouch, would you please lift them for Ellen? The plate's probably hot." Mr. De Cuervo handed me my pancakes, which were huge brown wheels studded with smashed blue purpley berries. He put my fork and knife on top of a folded paper towel and patted my cheek. His hand smelled like coffee and cinnamon. He knew what I liked, and he pushed the butter and the honey and the syrup toward me. "Juice," he said. I nodded, trying to watch him when he wasn't looking. He didn't seem like the man I thought I saw in the moonlight giving my mother a funny hug. "Great pancakes, Lila," he said. "Great, Mom." I didn't want to be outclassed by the De Cuervo's habitual good manners. Gisella remembered her please and thank you for every little thing. My mother smiled and put a barrette in Gisella's hair. It was starting to get warm, so I swallowed my pancakes and kicked Lizzie to get her attention. "Let's go," I said. "Wash your face, then go," my mother said. I stuck my face under the kitchen tap, and my mother and Mr. De Cuervo laughed. Triumphantly, I led the two little girls out of the house, snatching our towels off the line as we ran down to the water, suddenly filled with longing for the lake. "Last one in's a fart," I screamed, cannonballing off the end of the dock. I hit the cold blue water, shattering its surface. Lizzie and Gisella jumped in beside me, and we played water games until my father drove up in the pickup with a bucket of fish. He waved to us and told us we'd be eating fish for the next 2 days, and we groaned and held our noses as he went into the cabin laughing. There was a string of sunny days like that one. Swimming, fishing with Daddy off the dock, eating peanut butter and jelly sandwiches in the rowboat, drinking orange crush on the porch swing. And then it rained for a week. We woke up the first rainy morning listening to it tap and dance on the roof. My mother stuck her head into our bedroom. "It's monsoon weather, honeys. How about cocoa and cinnamon toast?" We pulled on our overalls and sweaters and went into the kitchen where my mother had already laid out our mugs and plates. She was engaged in her rainy day ritual, making sangria. First, she poured the orange juice out of a big white plastic pitcher into 3 empty peanut butter jars. Then she started chopping up all of the oranges, lemons, limes we had in the house. She let me pour the brandy over the fruit. Gisella threw in the sugar, and Lizzie came up long enough for air to pour in the big red bottle of wine over everything. I cannot imagine drinking anything else on rainy days. My mother went out onto the porch for her morning cigarette, and when my father came down, he joined her while we played Go Fish. I could see them snuggling on the wicker settee. A few minutes later, Mr. De Cuervo came down, looked out to the porch, picked up an old magazine, and started reading. We decided to go play Monopoly in our room since the grown-ups didn't want to entertain us. After 2 hours in which I rotted in jail and Lizzie forgot to charge rent, little Gisella beat us, and the three of us went back to the kitchen for a snack. Rainy days were basically a series of snacks, more or less elaborate, punctuated by board games, card games, and whining. We drank soda and juice all day, ate cheese, bananas, cookies, bologna, graham crackers, Jiffy popcorn, hard-boiled eggs. The grown-ups ate cheese and crackers and drank sangria. My mother brushed our hair, and then she made spaghetti sauce while my father made a salad and Mr. De Cuervo made a strawberry tart, piling the berries into a huge, red, shiny pyramid in the center of the pastry. We were in heaven. The grown-ups were laughing a lot, sipping their rosy drinks, tossing vegetables back and forth. After dinner, my mother took us into the living room to dance, and then the power went off. Said my father in the kitchen.
1: Double,
0: said Mr. De Cuervo, when we heard them stumbling around in the dark, laughing and cursing until they came in with two flashlights. The cavalry is here, ladies, said Daddy, bowing to us all, twirling his flashlight. American and Argentine divisions, señora y señoritas. I had never heard Mr. De Cuervo speak Spanish before, not even that little bit. Well, then, I know I'm safe from the bad guys anyway. On the other hand, my mother laughed, and the daddies put their arms around each other, and they laughed, too. On the other hand, what? What, Mommy? I tugged at her the way I did when I was afraid of losing her in a big department store. Nothing, honey. Mommy was just being silly. Let's get ready for bed, munchkins. Then you can all talk for a while. We are shut down for the night, I'm sure. The daddies accompanied us to the bathroom and whispered that we could skip over everything except peeing, since there was no electricity. The two of them kissed us goodnight, my father's mustache tickling, Mr. De Cuervo's sliding over my cheek. My mother came into the room a moment later, and her face was smooth and warm as a velvet cushion. We didn't stay awake for long. It was still dark when I woke up, but the rain had stopped and the power had returned and the light was burning in our hallway. It made me feel very grown up and responsible, getting out of bed and going around the house, turning out the lights that no one else knew were on. I was conserving electricity. I went into the bathroom and was squeezed by stomach cramps, probably from all the burnt popcorn kernels I had eaten. I sat on the toilet for a long time, watching the brown spider crawl along the wall. I'd knock him down and then watch him climb back up again toward the towels. My cramps were better but not gone, so I decided to wake up my mother. My father would have been more sympathetic, but he was the heavier sleeper. And by the time he understood what I was telling him, my mother would have her bathrobe on and be massaging my stomach kindly, though without the excited concern I felt was my due as the victim of illness. I walked down to my parents' room, turning the hall light on. I pushed open the creaky door, and I saw my mother spooned up against my father's back, as she always was, and Mr. De Cuervo spooned up against her, his arm under the covers, his other hand resting on the top of her head. I stood and looked and then backed out of the bedroom. They hadn't moved, the three of them breathing deeply in unison. What was that, I thought? What did I see? I wanted to go back and take another look to see it again, to make it disappear, to watch them carefully until I understood. My cramps were gone. I went back to my own bed, staring at Lizzie and Gisella, who looked in their sleep like little girl versions of the two men I had just seen. Just sleeping, I thought. The grown-ups were just sleeping. Maybe Mr. De Cuervo's bed had collapsed, like ours did 2 summers ago. Or maybe it had gotten wet in the storm. I thought I would never be able to fall asleep, but the next thing I remember is waking up to more rain and Lizzie and Gisella begging my mother to take us to the movies in town. We went to see The Sound of Music, which had been playing at the Bijou for about 10 years. I don't remember much else about the summer. All of the images run together. We went on swimming and fishing and taking the rowboat out for little adventures. And when the De Cuervos left, I hugged Gisella, but I wasn't going to hug him until he whispered into my ear, "Next year we'll bring the motorboat and I'll teach you to water ski." And then I hugged him very hard, and my mother put her hand on my head lightly, giving benediction. We saw a little less of them after that. They came, Gisella and Mr. De Cuervo, to my high school graduation, to my mother's opening in Boston, to my father's 50th birthday party, and then to Lizzie's graduation. When my mother went down to New York, she'd have dinner with the three of them, she said, but sometimes her plans would change and they'd have to substitute lunch for dinner. Gisella couldn't come to the funeral. She was in Argentina for the year working with the architectural firm that Mr. De Cuervo's father had started. After all the mourners had left, Mr. De Cuervo gave us a sympathy note from Gisella with a beautiful pen and ink drawing of our mother inside it. The two men went into the living room and took out a bottle of scotch and 2 glasses. It was like we weren't there. They put on Billie Holiday singing Embraceable You, and they got down to serious drinking and grieving. Lizzie and I went into the kitchen and decided to eat everything sweet that people had brought over. Brownies, strudel, pfeffernusse, sweet potato pie, Mrs. Ellis's chocolate cake with chocolate mousse in the middle. We laid out 2 plates and 2 mugs of milk and got to it. Lizzie said, "You know, when I was home in April, he called every day." She jerked her head toward the living room. I couldn't tell if she approved or disapproved, and I didn't know what I thought about it either. She called him Bolivar. "What?" She always called him Gaucho, and so we didn't call him anything. "I know, but she called him Bolivar. I heard her talking to him every day, Elle. She called him Bolivar." Tears were streaming down Lizzie's face, and I wish my mother was there to pat her soft, fuzzy hair and to keep her from choking on her tears. I held her hand across the table, still holding my fork in the other hand. I could feel my mother looking at me, smiling and narrowing her eyes a little the way she did when I was balking. I dropped the fork onto my plate and went over and hugged Lizzie, who leaned into me as though her spine had collapsed. "I asked her about it after the 3rd call, she said into my shoulder. "What'd she say?" I straightened Lizzie up so I could hear her. "She said, of course he calls at noon. He knows that's when I'm feeling strongest. And I told her that's not what I meant, that I hadn't known they were so close."
1: "You said that?"
0: "Yeah. And she said, honey, nobody loves me more than Bolivar." And I didn't know what to say, so I just sat there feeling like, do I really want to hear this? And then she fell asleep. So, what do you think? I don't know. I was getting ready to ask her again. "You're amazing, Lizzie," I interrupted. "She really is. She's so quiet, but she goes and has conversations I can't even imagine having." But I didn't have to ask because she brought it up herself the next day after he called. She caught off the phone looking so exhausted, but she was sweating, but she was smiling. She was staring out at the crab apple trees in the yard, and she said, "There were apple trees in bloom when I met Bolivar, and the trees were right where the sculpture needed to be in the courtyard, and so he offered to get rid of the trees, and I said I thought that seemed arrogant, and he said that they'd replant them, so I said okay. And he said, what's so bad about arrogance? And the first time he and Daddy met, the two of them drank scotch and watched soccer while I made dinner. And then they washed up, just like at the cabin. And when the two of them are in the room together, and you 2 girls are with us, I know that I am living in a state of grace."
2: "She said that? She said, in a state of grace, Mommy said that?" "Yes, Ellen Christ, what do you think? I'm making up interesting deathbed statements?"
0: Lizzie hates to be interrupted, especially by me. Sorry, go on. Anyway, we were talking, and I sort of asked what we were actually talking about. I mean, close friends or very close friends, and she just laughed. And you know how she'd look at us like she knew exactly where we were going when we said we were going to a friend's house for the afternoon, but we were really going to drink Boone's Farm and skinny dip at the quarry? Well, she looked just like that, and she took my hand. Her hand was so light, Elle. And she said that the three of them loved each other, each differently, and that they were both amazing men, each special, each deserving love and appreciation. She said that she thought that Daddy was the most wonderful husband a woman could have, and that she was glad we had him as a father. And I asked her, how could she do it? Love them both, and how could they stand it? And she said, love is not a pie, honey. I love you and Ellen differently because you are different people, wonderful people, but not at all the same. And so who I am with each of you is different, unique to us. I don't choose between you, and it's the same with Daddy and Bolivar. People think that it can't be that way, but it can. You just have to find the right people. And then she shut her eyes for the afternoon. Your eyes are bugging out, Elle.
2: Well, Jesus, I guess so. I mean, I knew. You knew and you didn't tell me?
0: You were eight or something, Lizzie. What was I supposed to say? I didn't even know what I knew then.
2: So what did you know?
0: Lizzie was very serious. It was a real breach of our rules not to share inside dirt about our parents, especially our mother. We were always trying to figure her out. I didn't know how to tell her about the three of them. That was even less normal than her having an affair with Mr. De Cuervo with Daddy's permission. I couldn't even think of the words to describe what I had seen, so I just said, I saw Mommy and Mr. De Cuervo kissing one night after we were in bed.
2: Really? Where was Daddy?
0: I don't know. But wherever he was, obviously, he knew what was going on. I mean, that's what Mommy was telling you, right? That Dad knew and that it was okay with him.
2: Yeah, Jesus.
0: I went back to my chair and sat down. We were halfway through the strudel when the two men came in. They were drunk, but not incoherent. They just weren't their normal selves, but I guess we weren't either, with our eyes all puffy and red and all this destroyed food around us. My father came over to the table and he put one hand on each of us. You girls made your mother incredibly happy. There was nothing she created that gave her more pride and joy than you two. And she thought that you were both so special. He started crying, and Mr. De Cuervo put an arm around his waist and picked up for him. She did. She had two big pictures of you in her studio, nothing else. And you know, she expected us all to grieve. But you know how much she wanted you to enjoy, to enjoy everything, every meal, every drink, every sunrise, every kiss. He started crying too. We're going to lie down for a while, girls. Maybe later we'll have dinner or something. My father kissed us both, wet and rough, and the two of them went down the hall again. Lizzie and I looked at each other. Want to get drunk? I said.
2: No, I don't think so. I guess I'll lie down for a while, too, unless you need company.
0: She looked like she was about to sleep standing up, so I shook my head. I was planning on calling John anyway. Lizzie came over and hugged me hard, and I hugged her back and brushed the chocolate crumbs out of her hair. Sitting alone in the kitchen, I thought about John, about telling him about my mother and her affair, and how the two men were sacked out in my parents' bed, probably snoring. And I could hear John's silence. And I knew he would think my father must not have really loved my mother if he'd let her go with another man, or that my mother must have been a real bitch forcing my father to tolerate an affair right in his own home, John would think, or might maybe even say. I thought I ought to call him before I got myself completely enraged over a conversation that hadn't taken place. Lizzie would say I was projecting anyway.
2: I called. John was very sweet, asking how I was feeling, how the memorial service had gone, how my father was. And I told him all that, and then I knew I couldn't tell him the rest, and then I couldn't marry a man I couldn't tell this story to.
1: I'm so sorry, Ellen, he said. You must be very upset. What a difficult day for you.
2: I realized that was a perfectly normal response. It was just all wrong for me. I didn't come from a normal family. I wasn't ready to get normal. I felt terrible hurting John, but I couldn't marry him just because I didn't want to hurt him. So I said, and that's not the worst part of it, John. I can't marry you. I really can't. I know this is pretty hard to listen to over the phone. I couldn't think of what else to say.
1: Ellen, let's talk about this when you get back to Boston. I know what kind of strain you must be under. I had the feeling you were unhappy about some of Mother's ideas. We can work something out when you get back.
2: I know you think this is because of my mother's death, and it is, but not the way you think. John, I just can't marry you. I'm not going to wear your mother's dress, and I'm not going to marry you, and I'm very sorry. He was quiet for a long time, and then he said,
1: I don't understand, Ellen. We've already ordered the invitations. And I knew that I was right.
2: If he had said, this, I'm coming to see you tonight, or even, I don't know what you're talking about, but I want to marry you anyway, I probably would have changed my mind before I got off the phone. But as it was, I said goodbye sort of quietly and hung up. It was like two funerals in one day. I sat at the table poking the cake into little shapes and then knocking them over. My mother would have sent me out on a walk. I'd started clearing the stuff away when my father and Mr. De Cuervo appeared, looking more together.
3: How about some gin rummy, El? My father said. If you're up for it, said Mr. De Cuervo.
2: Okay, I said. I just broke up with John Westcott.
3: Oh?
1: I couldn't tell which one spoke.
2: I told him I didn't think we'd make each other happy, which is what I had meant to say. My father hugged me, and he said, I'm sorry that it's hard for you. You did the right thing.
1: And then he turned to Mr. De Cuervo, and he said, did she

0: I'm Meg Wolitzer. This story is defiantly funny and tender. It may start with a funeral, but it's all about life. Love may not be a pie, but I want a slice of everything on offer here. The camping, the dancing, the food. Amy Bloom often has a naturalness to her writing and an appealing conversational tone that has made her a favorite with readers. While the family in this story may be more unconventional than yours, not that I know you, and you might have grown up on a llama farm for all I know, she doesn't feel as if she needs to keep us up to speed here. She just drops us in, and the way her characters interact, the interplay among them, the light touch and the expert twining of past and present, let us know exactly what it would feel like to have grown up in this vivid and unusual family. And we've got more for you. Some years ago, Rita Wolf, a regular Selected Shorts reader, and her daughter Anjali made friends with a group of moms and daughters when the kids were in kindergarten. Their friendship evolved, and when the girls went on to high school, the avid readers formed a mother-daughter book club so the friends could stay together through literature. The girls are now grown women in their mid-20s, and they continue to meet with their moms. We often imagine how our listeners respond to our stories, and asking this book club for their insights seemed like an interesting way to share the work. We also thought that Love is Not a Pie would be perfect. It's about family and memory across several generations. Here are Rita Wolf, Beth Clearfield, Lisa Cohen, Patricia Dorff, Claire Huberger, and Miranda Fain to talk about Amy Bloom's Love is Not a Pie.
1: What do you like about it?
2: I loved the characters. The unusual choice of characters. There was Mum and Dad and this Argentinian-American who changed their lives. It surprised me, the story. I didn't see anything coming, and that's what I really liked about it. Loved the setting. Absolutely felt like an idyllic summer.
3: Just the idea of being allowed to sleep in your t-shirt and panties made me very jealous. Yeah. I was like, wow, that would have been amazing to have a mother who thought that was okay.
4: Right? So what did you think of the mother character?
3: I thought she was very interesting. I liked the scene where her daughter sees her kissing her lover, and she just sort of smooths it over in a very subtle and sophisticated way. And
5: I kind of feel like she was like, well, this is just how it is. And I almost kind of enjoyed that there was this parallel. The kids were free that summer, but the adults were also pretty free that summer. And it was just like this beautiful parallel of these two parts of their lives, and no one was judging. It was only later she could kind of realize what was happening and have like a bigger reaction to it. I still don't think it was negative.
2: Ellie was the older one. She was 11. So she kind of had a degree of sophistication, I think. But yeah, what you're saying is really interesting, because after the mother passes, she still doesn't quite know how to say to her younger sister what she actually saw that summer. She just kind of doesn't have the language for it, which I think is beautiful.
3: In fact, she never tells her.
2: No, she never tells her the whole thing.
3: Yeah, she doesn't tell her that she saw them in bed together. She still can't handle it, even though she's in her 20s or 30s now.
2: Because, as Claire's saying, you know, there was a sort of enchanted feeling about that summer, and somehow to try and put it into words is just impossible.
1: Love is Not a Pie is actually a book that was self-published, and it's about polyamorous relationships. Certainly it's this notion that love is not finite, that it's a force that expands a person's world rather than limits it, that the act of loving only increases that feeling of love, that it's infinite.
6: You can have your pie and eat it too. Like most things, I'm of two minds.
2: Yeah. But you know, the relationship between Mr. De Cuervo and Dad later, you know, at the funeral and subsequently, is so beautiful.
6: Yeah.
2: Their fondness and their physical and emotional empathy with each other is quite wonderful.
1: She called it a state of grace.
5: What I loved about the story is how that's contrasted with her relationship with her fiancé.
2: Her father and Mr. De Cuervo both knew that Mom would have called it, you're not going to marry this guy. It's just so clear.
4: He really didn't stand a chance.
3: She's reevaluating her own life in light of her mother's death.
4: Absolutely.
3: That brings that to the fore.
4: Exactly.
2: She's a mother's daughter. I know she's a father's daughter too, but it really puts into perspective that summer and what happened when she was young. Not in an obvious way, in a kind of adjacent way, which I think is great.
0: Sometimes upends our expectations for there to be big conflict in the story, which I really loved and found unusual. We're always waiting in life and in fiction for that big moment.

0: Oh no, they're gonna see that thing, they're gonna know that thing. And when it doesn't happen, it's so beautiful here.
1: Yes.
2: Check out this week's podcast if you want to hear more from Rita Wolf and the Mother-Daughter Book Club. So, two stories in which food imagery leads us into unusual emotional territory. In one, a favorite dish fills the plate, but not necessarily the heart. In the other, a family history unfolds backwards and reminds us that true love is infinite and will always fill our plates. I'm Meg Wolitzer. Thanks for joining me for Selected Shorts. Selected Shorts is produced by Jennifer Brennan and Sarah Montague. Our team includes Matthew Love, Drew Richardson, Mary Shimkin, Vivienne Woodward, and Magdalene Robleski. The readings are recorded by Miles B. Smith. Our programs presented at the Getty Center in Los Angeles are recorded by Phil Richards. Our mix engineer for this episode was Mie White. Our theme music is David Peterson's That's the Deal, performed by the Deerdorf Peterson Group. 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This program is also made possible with public funds from the New York State Council on the Arts, with the support of Governor Kathy Hochul and the New York State Legislature. Selected Shorts is produced and distributed by Symphony Space.

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4: we have to be cognizant and aware of what it means to start labeling everything as a potential terrorist threat.
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7: Live from NPR News in Washington, I'm Linda Kenyon. After the CEO of Anthropic published an essay yesterday calling for a slowdown in the development of artificial intelligence, several more AI company leaders voiced their support for the idea. But as NPR's Jude Joffe Block reports, it's still unclear what exactly the companies will agree to, while AI industry leaders also say China, as well, should agree to take steps to ensure the safety of AI.
8: Anthropic CEO Dario Amodei called for pacing the frontier, which means slowing down cutting-edge AI development so risk prevention can keep up. Amodei called for labs to embed third-party evaluators and for international cooperation. Sam Altman of OpenAI chimed in quickly, saying he would also use independent evaluators. That idea was also something Satya Nadella of Microsoft said he welcomed. Elon Musk said Amodei was right, but in other posts, he specified the oversight he wants to see is peer review by competitors. Google's Demis Hassabis said Amodei's essay points towards the right path forward, but said the details still need to be worked through. Jude Joffe Block, NPR News.
7: Anthropic, Google, and Microsoft are among NPR's financial supporters. House Speaker Mike Johnson is offering no guarantees that the government will be able to deliver on President Trump's promise to give $5,000 checks to Americans if Republicans maintain control of Congress.
9: I commit that Congress will work through it and find consensus on that like I have to do everything else.
7: Speaking on NBC's Meet the Press, Johnson insisted the president's pledge for $5,000 payouts is not a bribe to voters. The payments, which require congressional approval, could add more than $1 trillion to the national debt. Some fiscal conservatives in Congress have expressed misgivings because of that. The Republican candidate in Wisconsin's governor's race was forced to swim to safety last night after a plane he was traveling on made an emergency water landing on Lake Wausau. Wisconsin Public Radio's Hope Kerwin has the details.
10: Republican Tom Tiffany said in a post on X that the single-engine airplane lost power as it approached the Wausau downtown airport. The pilot made an emergency water landing in a lake just north of the runway. Tiffany and the pilot were the only people on board. They were able to call 911 while standing atop the submerged plane, according to Lieutenant Corey Gladden of the Marathon County Sheriff's Office.
11: As the plane began to sink into the water, they were able to move to shallower water, where a short time later they were rescued.
10: Tiffany suffered a laceration above his right eye, and the pilot also sustained minor injuries. Both were treated and released from a local hospital Saturday night. Tiffany's opponent in Wisconsin's gubernatorial race, Democrat David Crowley, said in a post on X that he was grateful no one was hurt and wished Tiffany a quick recovery. For NPR News, I'm Hope Kerwin in La Crosse, Wisconsin.
7: You're listening to NPR News. Celine Dion returned to stage yesterday, nearly 4 years after announcing she'd been battling a rare and painful condition. NPR's Chandelise Duster reports.
12: Celine Dion kicked off her 16-show residency in Paris at the Plenitude Arena on Saturday. Wearing a black dress, the Grammy Award-winning singer opened the concert with the French song On ne change pas, which means we don't change in English. Videos posted on social media by Variety show Dion performing hits such as Power of Love and My Heart Will Go On, an iconic classic from the Titanic movie soundtrack. Emotional and with tears in her eyes, Dion thanked the audience throughout the night. It was her first performance nearly 4 years after announcing she had been battling stiff person syndrome, a rare neurological condition that causes stiff limbs and severe muscle spasms. Chandelise Duster, NPR News.
7: Practical Magic 2 has managed to conjure up a box office victory this weekend. The movie has topped the North American charts nearly three decades after the original film was released. The sequel, starring Sandra Bullock and Nicole Kidman, brought in an estimated $30 million from more than 4,000 theaters. The film knocked Spider-Man Brand New Day out of the top spot at the box office. That's where it had been sitting for six consecutive weeks. I'm Linda Kenyon. NPR News in Washington.
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14: Hey everyone, you're listening to Code Switch, the show about race and identity from NPR. I'm B.A. Parker.
15: And I'm Gene Demby.
14: Gene, have you been reading about how the Trump administration has deemed a lot of left-leaning activism as terrorism?
15: Yeah, the Trump administration designated Antifa a terrorist group. And of course, Antifa is not even a formal organization. It's a decentralized movement. But now Trump has lumped the protest against ICE and the No Kings protests and campus protests we saw around Israel and Gaza into this big mass with Antifa. He just said they were all terrorists. I mean, the Trump administration called Alex Pretty and Renee Good terrorists. Of course, those are the people who were shot and killed by ICE officers in Minneapolis earlier this year.
14: Yeah, and I mean, a lot of groups are being labeled terrorists under the current administration, whether it's narco-terrorists in Ecuador, or even recently, more broadly, the entire Democratic Party.
15: Wait, I missed the Democratic Party part of this, but I guess that was maybe inevitable. But it's been wild to watch how this label, terrorist, has expanded over the last couple of decades since the birth of the Department of Homeland Security after 9/11.
14: Right, and in the two decades since the DHS was created, people suspected of being terrorists were often assumed to be Muslim in some way.
15: So maybe ironically, the Trump administration wants us to have a more inclusive, expansive concept of terrorism, or at least enough so that any liberal or left-leaning political actors that he doesn't like can get that label.
14: So, Gene, all of this made me wonder how the term terrorism has evolved over the past 25 years.
4: The word terrorist and terrorism is very prominent, but it's very ambiguous, not narrowly defined.
14: That's Sahar Salad. She's the director of research at the Institute of Social Policy and Understanding. And as we see this real-time expansion of what is being deemed terrorism or who's being deemed a terrorist, we wanted to break down those words and what they mean right now, what they've historically meant, and what the risks are of having those terms be so ambiguous. Sahar Salad conducts research on Muslims in the United States, and she talked to me about the ways that the terms terrorism and terrorist have been tied to Muslims.
4: Well, so initially, you know, after 9/11, Muslims felt it because we were the ones, even though nowhere does it say that Muslims are terrorists by our government, it's the ways in which the counterterrorism laws and policies were put into place and who they targeted. That association of Muslim with terrorism really was felt. So the war on terror really was, you know, an unusual moment when, after these terrorist attacks, the United States, instead of saying, you know, we're going to respond by going to war with a country, we're going to war against those who commit acts of terror. While we invaded Afghanistan and Iraq in the year immediately after 9/11, we were engaging in this really global war on terror.
14: Like, what were some of the tools and policies that this war on terror introduced? And like, what were some of the repercussions of it?
4: Yeah. The USA Patriot Act, that one was huge because what it did was it granted the United States government more authority to conduct surveillance, but without due process. So there's something called secret evidence that if it's in an effort to thwart another terrorist attack, the government was able to really surveil and use secret evidence, which is evidence that they've collected against perhaps individuals or organizations that they think are committing acts of terror, without providing them with the evidence that they have. So this is like taking away essentially your ability to defend yourself within the courts if you don't know what the evidence is that the government has, you know, sort of collected against you. The USA Patriot Act really just expanded the American government's ability to surveil. But there's so many policies that have been put into place, some that are terminated, like the National Security Entry Exit Registration System, which was put into place during the Bush administration, terminated under Obama. But if you were coming from one of 25 countries, you had to register with the government, meaning you were photographed, interrogated, and, you know, you had your fingerprint taken. And so this is like creating a database, and 24 of those countries were Muslim majority. So we really, that's where we see that this is really targeting Muslims. Specifically, North Korea was the only non-Muslim country on that list. And there have been all of these laws and policies that have been put into place. We federalized airport security. TSA is a 9/11 creation. The Department of Homeland Security is a 9/11 creation. ICE is a 9/11 creation. So, you know, you can see the expansiveness of these programs that were created after 9/11.
14: When there is this kind of surveillance and demonizing, do you see this kind of demonizing that is happening with Muslims being done with other groups as well?
4: Yeah, for sure. I think now people are starting to pay attention to the dangers of our counterterrorism laws and policies because we're hearing that they're starting to surveil protesters, for example. So across the country, another counterterrorism sort of policy were fusion centers were popping up across the country. And these are centers that are part of our counterterrorist program to find terrorists, potential terrorists, and thwart another terrorist attack. These were put into place after 9/11. Well, there's one in Boston, there's one in Austin, and there have been reports showing that these fusion centers, because they're not finding like these terrorists, are now being used to surveil and look at people who were protesting during Black Lives Matter, people who were protesting during the Palestinian protests that we saw on college campuses, universities collaborating to essentially surveil their students who are participating in these protests. So certainly, like, that's called mission creep. You know, what was put into place to really stop another 9/11, we're seeing being used in against, you know, all of these other groups, this whole Antifa, you know. And so labeling Antifa, which Trump has done, as a terrorist organization, you know. So now we're going to see how is this going to impact groups who are participating in protesting the government because they disagree with the laws and policies. And if they're labeled a potential terrorist organization, you know, as I stated earlier, will the government use secret evidence in these cases? You know, it just, their due process is, you know, is, and their civil liberties are just shrunk once you're tried as a potential terrorist versus other criminal behavior. So it's something that people should really be paying attention to. We don't want to see the expansion of our terrorist laws and policies. And I, You know, I say this a lot. When somebody commits a horrific, violent act and they're not a Muslim, you know, we want to be very careful to call them a terrorist. So like if a white man commits a shooting, for a mass mm-hmm. shooting, you know, in my world, people are like, well, that's terrorism. Why aren't we calling them terrorists? Mm-hmm. And it's like, well, because the minute we start calling everyone terrorists, we start to expand these laws and policies that really we should have more transparency and accountability. We should really be critical of these laws and policies, not expanding them.
14: Okay, can I ask you something that, pardon me, there's, you were talking about like we shouldn't expand the idea of what a terrorist is, but it already seems like this administration is doing that anyway. And like, how do you navigate that?
4: Well, I think that, you know, it's not just this administration. Mm-hmm. I think, for example, the USA Patriot Act had in it a clause about indefinite detention.
14: Yes.
4: For, you know, so indefinite detention is something that the USA Patriot Act, you know, that there's a clause in there about that. I think that we have to be very cognizant and aware of what it means to start labeling everything as a potential terrorist threat. You have to think about what does that allow our government to participate in? If it's combating terrorism, protecting the nation from a terrorist threat, it can justify the use of our military, you know? So I think like navigating it, the way we have to navigate it is we have to become aware of what does it mean when something is marked as a terrorist organization or an issue is marked as, you know, a part of like the war on terror. Because I think that's when you start to see our civil liberties and our democratic norms, values, institutions. That's when we start to see them really being, we've seen this happen over the last, you know, almost 25 years that there's a, you know, attack against, you know, our democratic institutions. And a lot of that, I think, we can tie to this war on terror and the global war on terror.
14: When we come back,
16: the war on terror has come home. And it always was.
14: That's coming up. Stay with us.
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14: This is Code Switch, the show about race and identity from NPR. I'm B.A. Parker.
17: And I'm Gene Demby.
14: We've been trying to break down the way that the terms terrorist and terrorism have been expanding under the current administration. And I was curious about the history of the terms in the U.S. So I spoke with Alex Lubin. He's the author of the book Never Ending War on Terror. And he says that the American government's view of terrorism traces back to its military campaigns against indigenous people.
16: The word terrorism has existed since going back at least to the French Revolution. But in the U.S. context, the United States understood, for example, its wars against indigenous peoples in frontier cities as wars on terrorism. And not officially and legally in that respect, but using the term terrorism to define indigenous people as sort of a threat to the very existence of the United States, as a threat to frontier communities, as a kind of violence that is beyond the pale, that's irrational, not organized for any purpose. Often, groups have been called terrorists because it's presumed that they have no goals, that they're just constitutionally violent. And the historical use of the term has been applied to all sorts of groups, like Native American people defending their land. In the more modern period, the Black Power activists were considered domestic terrorists or Black extremists who threatened the future of the United States. Members of the Black Panther Party were considered terrorists. Members of the Brown Berets and Chicano nationalist movements have been called terrorists. In the 1980s, interestingly to me at least, drug dealers were called terrorists. And what that meant was that in the war on drugs, drug dealers could be prosecuted as terrorists, but it also meant that sort of whole lethal infrastructure of the state and police and military could be used to police the war on drugs.
14: They're really playing fast and loose with the term. Does it have an official designation in the U.S. context?
16: Yeah, there is a category in U.S. law to prosecute people under domestic terrorism. Mm-hmm. And I believe that Timothy McVeigh, for example, the Oklahoma City bomber, was prosecuted and executed under domestic terrorism laws. But there's another way in which the category terrorism operates outside of law to sort of justify all sorts of playing fast and loose, as you said, with state power to prosecute people or to go after people who somehow are defying laws or are acting so irrationally that new forms of state power are needed to prosecute them. What it allows the government to do, I think, operates both in law, right? Mm-hmm. But it also operates politically and in culture. And it's the second part that I think is far more nefarious.
14: Yeah.
16: What it does in culture is to unleash all sorts of counter-terrorism measures, right? And usually, since 2001, the U.S. government has thought about terrorism as something that comes from abroad into the United States. But increasingly, certain forms of domestic unrest, for example, the Black Lives Matter protests in Ferguson, Missouri, were regarded as forms of insurgency that needed to be contained using counterinsurgency policing or containment and prosecution. We have seen in the recent Department of Justice process that they are developing a list of so-called domestic terrorists. And in the most current administration, we've seen, for example, 8 people affiliated with supposedly affiliated, because I don't know that Antifa is actual as offices or an identifiable identity. But nevertheless, they've been prosecuted as suspected Antifa members for sort of engaging in domestic terrorism. And we've also seen, of course, most tragically recently, Renee Good and Alex Preddy, 2 people assassinated by ICE officers, being accused of being domestic terrorists, although the administration has walked that back. But presumably, in calling them domestic terrorism, their execution was justified.
14: What does the use of that term against people like Renee Good on Alex Preddy and the people you just mentioned signal to you?
16: Yeah, it signals to me that on the one hand, they've been labeled and tried without any due process, right? But it also means that the agents of the state have the authority to be judge, jury, and executioner. And that's a very scary condition to be in. But what it also suggests, Parker, is a longer history in which certain groups have been targeted for extrajudicial violence. And what I'm thinking about here, as I mentioned at the start, are the ways that sort of indigenous protest movements, right, the American Indian movement in the 1960s and 70s, were dealt with, or water protectors on the Lakota lands that were considered and faced all sorts of prosecution by sort of militarized police, or Black power activists in the 1960s and 70s who were called Black identity extremists, or were considered, when Assata Shakur was considered an enemy of the state, that needed to be understood as like a terrorist. Or more specifically, after 9/11, Muslims in the United States were prosecuted under, or at least surveilled under, a justification of protecting the United States from terrorism. But that actually has a longer history in the ways that the United States has represented and understood Palestinians, even before 9/11, as somehow constituted naturally in their DNA as being terrorists, rather than as people fighting occupation, using armed struggle to resist their occupation. That's another valence of terrorism, right? Is that during the era of the Cold War, groups across the so-called Third World, or the decolonizing world, Africa, Asia, that used armed resistance to kick European powers out of their lands were understood to be terrorists, from the Algerians to people in the Congo, like Lumumba, or people in Vietnam who wanted no French or U.S. imperialists in their lands. And so it goes back, depending on how you are viewing things or from where you're viewing things, certain acts of violence are legitimate forms of containment and self-defense, and other forms of violence are beyond the pale and considered terrorists.
0: Golly, I mean, so like in that regard, those who are anti-imperialist can be considered terrorists.
16: No, those who are anti-imperialist have been considered.
0: Sorry.
16: Right? The FLN, right? The Sandinistas in Nicaragua. These were considered terrorists by U.S. and European powers. Precisely.
0: Wait, so how would you define the war on terror?
16: I mean, it's a huge issue, because I think the war on terror was the most contemporary iteration of what has been a much longer struggle, or a longer battle, to define state violence as legitimate, right? And so the U.S. war on terror post-2001, certainly it had a new target in Afghanistan, in al-Qaeda, in as it became under the Bush administration, the Muslim world, people who hated our freedoms, as Bush said. It became a war that Vice President Dick Cheney said would have to indulge in tactics of the dark side, like extraordinary renditions and torture and black sites, because our enemy was against the freedom-loving world, as George W. Bush said it. He wasn't the first person to use that language. And the kinds of understanding of certain kinds of violence as beyond the pale, right, is one that has longer histories in colonial wars, as we just talked about. The post-2001 war on terror was sort of was a unique moment, right? It was in response to an actual act of violence against the United States in the planes flying into the World Trade Center. That was an act of terrorism, right? But the wars that came for 20 plus never-ending years after that expanded into a global battlefield in which vanquishing the terrorists justified U.S. and NATO allies going after enemies everywhere, right? Historians call it the everywhere war for a reason, because U.S. drone warfare was taking place in Somalia. Right? It was taking place in Iraq, which was not one of the countries that attacked the United States or was harboring al-Qaeda. Mm-hmm. It began to be a rationale for all sorts of counterinsurgency measures anywhere and everywhere that have since come home. And ICE is now being deployed in our airports, right? And targeting U.S. citizens. The war on terror has come home. And it always was.
0: Wait, what's that phrase? Like the chickens come home to roost?
16: Right.
0: Does it feel adequate for this moment?
16: I think so. I mean, I think that's a longer sort of theory of anti-colonial thought, right? The sort of boomerang theory of empire that says that it ultimately comes back to the metropole, right? That the sort of barbarity of overseas wars often come home. Certainly, that's what I think Malcolm X had in mind when he talked about the chickens come home to roost. But certainly, that seems to be something that's happening now. Or another way to say that, and another way to think about this as scholars that I know and read talk about, mm-hmm. is that the very concept of a homeland is in itself a post-2001 creation. The United States used to talk about itself during the Cold War as a domestic space. The domestic and the foreign was the division between the United States and the rest of the world. But after 2001, the category homeland in homeland security or protecting the homeland, or the popular television show in the post-2001 era, Homeland, was a formation or an ideological creation that argued that the U.S. homeland was now everywhere. And indeed, what the Department of Homeland Security did was to suture together all of the forms of policing and surveillance and militarism abroad during the U.S. war on terror to U.S. domestic surveillance projects. But what DHS has also done is to expand the category of the homeland to be the global battlefield. But the logic of that is a presumption that defending the homeland means using extraordinary state violence wherever defending the homeland can take place. And increasingly under the Trump administration, that's meant deploying masked gunmen to U.S. cities in an act of defending the homeland from the so-called terrorists like Alex Preti and Renee Good.
0: I mean, Alex, I know this is probably obvious, but like, why should people care about this?
16: Well, there are several reasons. One is that we're seeing the erosion of certain protections that I think for a long time people have taken for granted. There have been in the United States pitched battles about, for example, the Second Amendment. Right? Mm-hmm. Do people have the right to bear arms in their house, for example? And those debates, I think, are well known, or at least highly visible. We've seen all sorts of debates in the United States about abortion rights and whether they're protected by the Constitution. Unfortunately, our Supreme Court has recently said they are not. But we haven't seen similar concern, I think, in public discourse about, for example, Fourth Amendment rights to privacy. Hmm. We have too few debates in our society about the power of the state to wield violence in our communities. I don't hear those debates very often these days. And in fact, the goalpost for when the state can use legitimate violence against U.S. citizens has moved entirely in this generation, and particularly in the last few years, and particularly with this administration's deployment of ICE agents in U.S. cities. So that the frontiers of where Homeland Security exists and where it ends, mm-hmm. have been completely obliterated. And defending the homeland or deploying U.S. state violence can take place in Oakland, where I am right now, or it can take place in Tehran. And there's not much distinction in how those are deployed today. It seems to me American citizens are willing to relinquish certain prized freedoms that an earlier generation fought for. The generation that fought against government oversight and executive power during the Watergate era, for example, or in the era of the Vietnam War, when U.S. citizens were furious that the U.S. was waging secret wars in Southeast Asia, when U.S. soldiers were being drafted and killed in that war. And so, you know, one of the legacies of the war on terror that I'm interested in is the expanded use of executive power. The U.S. president has become an all-powerful king in many ways. And it's not just because of Donald Trump. Donald Trump is a symptom of that longer history of the war on terror.
0: Alex, thank you so much.
16: Yeah, my pleasure, Parker. Thanks.
0: That's our show. Coming up on Life Kit, Priya Parker talks about community.
1: The best way to get a seat at the table is to host the table.
0: This episode was produced by Xavier Lopez and Jess Kung. It was edited by Leah Donella and Dolly Mortada. Our engineer was Kwesi Lee.
17: As for me, I'm Gene Demby.
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25: 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From the estate of Joan B. Kroc, whose bequest serves as an enduring investment in the future of public radio and seeks to help NPR produce programming that meets the highest standards of public service in journalism and cultural expression. 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
5: This is NPR's Life Kit. I'm Marielle Segarra. There's this saying, everybody wants a village, but no one wants to be a villager. I saw Priya Parker post about this online. She's a conflict resolution facilitator and author of The Art of Gathering. So she thinks about community and relationships a lot.
6: When I post on Instagram dozens of types of gatherings that other people are doing, in part to inspire people to host more gatherings because we have a loneliness crisis, the majority of the comments I get, the DMs I get are, oh, I wish I was invited to something like that.
5: One time, she posted the obituary of a man in New Orleans who hosted these Monday night dinners where he'd cook red beans and rice and invite neighbors, friends, and strangers to his table. He hosted thousands of people over many years. And this post, it went viral.
6: And what's interesting to me about it going viral, the majority of the comments were, I wish I was invited to a dinner like that. And I'm thinking, host one. Host one, host it, right? The best way to get a seat at the table is to host the table. And I think right now, everybody's longing for community. We long to be part of a village. We long to have people come over and help us. But when's the last time you've hosted something? When's the last time you have helped somebody move? When's the last time you picked somebody up at the airport? When's the last time you, if you don't have kids, offered to babysit your friend's kids so that they can go out on a date night? It's almost like community has become consumption instead of production.
7: It can also be hard to build community if you don't have places you go all the time besides your workplace, if you're geographically isolated, if your favorite people live far away. Hard, but not impossible. Hard, but worthwhile. On this episode of Life Kit, how to start building your village and being a villager. We'll talk about hosting events, choosing who to invite, joining community spaces, and helping people connect.

0: Okay, Priya, what's a good place to start when it comes to building community?
1: One of the best ways to build a community first is to host something, and host something that you are excited by. It shouldn't be a should. Host a gathering you want to attend. And it can be super simple. It can be super silly. Actually, honestly, the sillier, the better. There's a woman who wrote in, I have a subset called Group Life, and she wrote in and shared this example. She saw a tomato tart she wanted to make. Like, you know, many of us see a recipe, you're like, oh, I want to make it that one day. She took the recipe, invited six friends to come over that week for dinner. She made the tomato tart. She had everyone dress up in red for the dinner. And then at the dinner, she asked, what made you feel like a tomato this week?
0: Oh.
1: It was doing something that she deeply wanted to do. When you do something that's like exciting to you or energizes you, it's also contagious. So the first thing is like asking, like, well, how do I want to spend my time? Or what's one activity I've been wanting to do? Or what is one thing I've been longing for? It could be simply like, I've been dying to go and check out the new bookshop across town. Maybe invite three friends to go and come with me. Let's go for a little field trip to go check out the bookshop. So start with something that like you feel like that sounds fun.
0: Takeaway one, to build a village, start by hosting something, anything, a group dinner, a clothing swap, tea time at your apartment. Tell people I'm making a pie and I need folks to come over and eat it. When it's tax time, invite everybody over to get their taxes done together and then celebrate your accomplishment. Just be creative. Think about what excites or delights you and start there. If you don't have a lot of people to invite, go small. One or two people, maybe a family member or a neighbor. You can also start meeting new people to invite to things at community events and institutions.
1: Attend things, like look in your community. Go to a institution, a third place in your community, look at their calendar, start showing up, start becoming a regular. The idea of a regular is a really powerful idea. There's so many, first of all, third places that want to be this for people. So restaurants, bookshops, gyms, parks that are wanting to bring people together. So go to those, like find one place. It can be trivia night at a local pub. Then you keep going every Tuesday night over and over again. Find ways to take small social risks. And also you can see if someone's not catching the vibe, that's fine. Keep trying in different places, but put yourself in places where other people are also looking for community and there's some amount of shared interest, which is why I keep saying like, go to something where you are interested in what the activity is. If you don't drink alcohol and it's like a whiskey tasting night, that's probably not a good match, you know?
0: Yeah. And I feel like a lot of folks, like you said, they'll say, well, none of my friends host anything like this. But then you can find these other spaces. And I feel like one way to find them is to follow the things that feel sparkly or glimmery for you, the things that feel warm. You might not know it off the bat, but you're like, softball or drumming.
1: Yes. Stop thinking about what you think it should look like and start noticing moments where you feel more alive. I was invited a few months ago by a friend of mine who for like 9 months talked about what she most missed from childhood. Was kickball. Like literally most missed from childhood. And all she longed to do was to get people together in a park and play a game of kickball. And she was talking about it and talking about it and talking about it. And I was finally like, do it, just do it, I'll come. And like 20 people showed up. They were so delighted in part because she was so excited. And we like put up plastic chairs for the bases and cleared out a part of the park. And we played 2 hours of kickball. And it was so fun. And everyone thanked her after, and we met different people. And you actually didn't have to do anything but be part of one of the teams and cheer and chant and mess around.
0: I love that. I also have been thinking with hosting a regular routine event, I think it can really help to ask a friend or two who you know value community and are the kind of people who show up and commit to do it with you.
1: Totally. I mean, what you're sort of getting into is what makes a healthy, vibrant group, right? What makes a group last? What's the infrastructure of groups that last over time? How often is the right rhythm for this group, I have a friend who's just started a Mahjong group and they're doing every Tuesday. For others, that may feel like, whoa, that's a huge time commitment, maybe once a month. So like how often? Then who's hosting this? And is it actually helpful for that one person who has the space to host it? Very important part of group life is reciprocity. Is that person carrying the weight of hosting and then other people are doing other things, or do you rotate?
0: So I host a monthly community dinner with friends. There are five of us who are always there, and then we invite a few plus ones every time. But one thing I love about it is the burden of hosting isn't entirely on any one of us, right? Like we're co-hosting.
1: Yes. I mean, one of the things I often say to folks when particularly they're hosting something, this, you know, what's the best way to lower my anxiety? And like, you know, breathing practices, all of that helps. But actually the best way to lower your anxiety is to share the worry of hosting by having co-hosts or by having sometimes what I call even sub-hosts. So it's not that everyone even necessarily needs to play the same role, but this is a great trick to also just get people having buy-in and sort of feeling like they're all rolling their sleeves up. Like I used to have a friend who would assign as people walked in, like a minister of water. You tonight are the minister of water. Wow, what's that? Well, whenever you see anyone's cup empty, you get to fill it. Wow. And you, my darling, are the chief minister of wine. Ooh, right? And you are the distributor of big red gum. Wow, right? It's all of these tiny little sub-roles, sub-hosts. And also, like, we're not all raised the same way. We're not all raised in the same religious context or community or cultural context. And so the core of my work, I'm a biracial, bicultural conflict resolution facilitator who wrote The Art of Gathering and now are exploring these ideas through group life on my Substack. And so much of what I keep saying like, to myself as well is in modern life, we're not raised the same way. We don't have the same traditions. We don't have the same norms. And so by doing things like assigning sub-hosts, you're also helping people understand how to participate when you don't all necessarily have the same mental model of what a quote-unquote night looks like.
0: Takeaway two, share the joy and responsibility of hosting with friends. You could co-host something like a community dinner or just allow people to be of use when they show up. Give them some veggies to mince or tell them you're responsible for tonight's playlist. Throw a baby shower where folks come over to the couple's house and help them set up their nursery. I love the idea of making something together, especially because I don't drink alcohol, and I think that a lot of activities, like in a lot of group gatherings, can become centered around alcohol by default. And it's just really nice to say, well, what else could we do? Like, that's why I love playing sports, but it's also, you know, you can make art together. You could get some air-dry clay and be like, we're just going to make some stuff. We're just going to use our hands together.
1: Absolutely. We can make things together. We can sing songs together. We can tell jokes together. I recently saw a gathering where, I'm forgetting the name of the town, but they had a neighborhood service swap.
0: Yeah.
1: They got 18 neighbors together. They came together in like a community center from like 10 a.m. to 4 p.m. on a Saturday. They had flyers all over the community. They said, bring whatever is broken in your house and we'll fix it.
0: I love that.
1: And people came and they were like fixing laundry machines and tables with screwed out legs and a sewing machine and a camera. And like, it was a swap.
0: Yeah.
1: But it was also this deeper thing happening, be like, oh, I know my neighbors. And it allows people to have a shared context and a way in.
0: Coming back to this idea that we started with, let's say that you want to try hosting something that you can then invite newer people to, have that cornerstone friend, like one or two cornerstone friends that you meet them through a group activity, like that's where you start, or you meet them at work or you wherever. And they are people who are reliable and who you love being around, who like, you know, will show up and you know are game to try something.
1: Exactly. My husband and I have a term for these people. We call them yes friends.
0: Mm-hmm.
1: They're friends who always say yes. Yes, I'll do that thing with you. Yes, I'll come over. Yes, you know, I'm down. I love that. And the other thing I would say is if a group sounds scary or hosting something sounds scary, which I totally get, I think of you know, I'm a conflict resolution facilitator of groups. And so much of my work is thinking about how do you create meaningful connection in a group context despite obstacles. And one, and I almost visualize these groups, whether it's six people, eight, 20, as a spider web, and everyone has a link to everyone else, but I, as the facilitator, need to be trusted by all. And so in like high stakes facilitation, we never start by just entering the room and starting the conversation. It's months and months of preparation. And the first thing I do is make an individual connection with each participant. And then we start bringing people together. So if you want to bring together four people or six people, maybe start with like a one-on-one coffee or a walk or running errands with each one and kind of just like feel the vibe. It can sometimes feel less scary when you also are kind of the link between each person. And then you can also introduce them in ways that allow them to know more about each other.
0: Do you have any tips specifically for folks who are shy, like how they can bridge that gap and try to connect with people in these spaces?
1: When I wrote The Art of Gathering years ago, I interviewed over 100 types of gatherers who other people credited with consistently creating amazing gatherings of all types. And one of the things I thought was super interesting was how many of them identified as introverts. And I asked one of them why they thought that was. And she said, I don't know about others, but I know for me, I'm so uncomfortable at so many of the gatherings I go to. So I decided to host gatherings based on ones I would want to attend. And it's doing things like thinking about the structure or the design of the gathering rather than sort of winging it based on, you know, the your sparkling personality. It's finding ways to have release valves or escape hatches, like, you know, little nooks with chess tables or game of cards or something on the side. It's understanding also things like noise and music and thinking intentionally about how loud or soft a space is. It's finding ways to give people ins to each other that don't feel totally awkward. It's finding ways to have shared meaning without having to have conversation be the only way through. Like, so much of connection, it's a skill. And it's a learnable skill. The good news is these are learnable skills. And the good news is we can practice.
0: Takeaway 3, when you're planning a gathering, look for your yes friends. The ones who are game, who show up, who initiate, and treat your shared time with reverence and respect. These are also great folks to start with if you're trying to build a group.

0: news, right?
1: Low stakes, hot takes.
0: Low stakes, hot takes. I knew a manager who wanted to bond her team, didn't have much of a budget, so she hosted a hot takes party.
1: Mm.
0: And everyone had to bring a 2-minute PowerPoint presentation. She had hot dog and beer, and they like presented their hot take to the group of eight. It's like, there should only be one type of pasta, or like, winter is the best season, or wireless headphones are the worst invention ever. And people defend their opinion and everyone's laughing. And then you're like arguing with one another, but there's a lot of warmth and banter, and it creates a lot of stickiness and trust in a group.
1: Yeah, I like that idea. It also seems important to me to consider building community with people who are different ages than you.
0: Yes, I was actually going to say that earlier, 100%. The loss of intergenerational gatherings is a huge loss all around. I mean, even if you think about parenting groups, I remember when I first had a child and would go to parenting groups, someone pointed out to me, a European, older European friend was like, why do you think the best advice would be from eight other women who gave birth the same month,
1: right,
0: who live in your zip code? Like, this makes no sense.
1: Yeah.
0: And that may be a good support group because you're all having a shared experience, but that shouldn't then collapse into the guidance group.
1: Yeah.
0: Right? And so intergenerational gatherings, yes, yes, yes.
1: I, even with some folks from my softball team, we went out to get pizza recently and we realized going around the table, there's four of us, and it was like, one is 14. She's the daughter of one of the other people who were there. 14, 23, 36, 45. And we had a great time.
0: Absolutely. I recently read on Substack a woman who said, you know, it's my 12-year-old recently, like someone brought over a 2-year-old and it was the first time he'd spent time with a 2-year-old. And he was so delighted. And it gave him a chance to like be an elder. Like, it's good for everyone. And so, and yes, it can be awkward, or you may have to negotiate. You have to figure out what time is bedtime or not bedtime. But we've privatized and individualized so deeply that it is very difficult to connect across generations.
1: Okay, Priya, what's your number one community building tip for folks in the coming year?
0: Be a proactive, intentional, kind, thoughtful guest. That could be at a pub, that could be at a bookshop, that could be at a reading series, that could be at a friend's house. I'm a much better guest than I am host. I love being a guest. There's actually less pressure because the host is so delighted to have a great guest. And my number two is, to go back to the identity part of hosting, is host something. Host something in the next month. It can be tiny. It should scare you a little. Do something that at the essence of the activity, whatever it is, makes you giggle, makes you like, yeah, I want to spend time that way. Host one thing and think of it as an experiment.
1: Priya Parker, thank you so much.
0: Thank you so much for having me.
1: All right, time for a recap. Takeaway one, host something, anything. Think about what excites or delights you and start there. If you don't have a lot of people to invite, go small, one or two people, maybe a family member, a neighbor. You can also meet people to invite to things at community events and institutions. Takeaway two, share the joy and responsibility of hosting with your friends. You could co-host a community dinner or just allow people to be of use when they show up. Takeaway three, look for your yes friends, the ones who are game, who initiate, and who treat your shared time with reverence and with respect. All right, a couple other tips. Playlists are a fun way to help people connect. You can ask everyone to send you a couple songs ahead of time and create a group playlist. Also, make friends with people of different ages and backgrounds. You want your village to include lots of different folks. As Priya says, the butcher, the baker, and the candlestick maker. This episode of Life Kit was produced by Margaret Serino. Our digital editor is Malika Garib, and our visuals editor is CJ Regalon. Megan Kane is our senior supervising editor, and Lauren Gonzalez is our executive producer. Our production team also includes Andy Tagle, Claire Marie Schneider, Lennon Sherburn, and Sylvie Douglas. 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I'm Marielle Segarra. 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

0: From the Center for Investigative Reporting and PRX, this is Reveal. I'm Al Letson. In 2023, Marlena Arjo adopted a one-eyed kitten with an appetite for destruction.
1: I wasn't prepared for having a criminal in my home.
0: Months later, she learns her new kitten has a fatal disease, one the vet can't treat. And then the vet tells her,
1: by the way, you can get drugs for this if you go to this Facebook group.
0: A group of renegade cat lovers built a system to get black market drugs to the cats who need them. And it worked until a federal raid.
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0: Today on Reveal, we go inside a black market for cat drugs. But first, this news.
3: Live from NPR News, I'm Dale Willman. Concern over the rapid adoption and growth of AI is continuing. An article published this week quotes the head of Anthropic as saying AI development is advancing at too quick a pace. And former Anthropic employee Jacob Coxon agrees. Speaking on ABC's This Week, Coxon said those building AI believe it could kill everyone by the end of the decade. And he says he hopes other countries developing the technology will also be cautious.
4: I do hope that the people in China who are looking at the same problems as we are, so they're trying to build the same technology, will come to the same conclusion that it has to be done in a measured manner.
3: President Trump says his midterm convention was a great success, but not all Republicans were enthusiastic about his promise to give every American adult $5,000 if Republicans win in the November midterms. NPR's Mara Liasson has more.
5: The Republican response to Trump's new promise was surprisingly tepid. Some members of Trump's party are worried about the price tag. Giving $5,000 to every adult would cost over $1 trillion, adding to the already historically high national debt. And Trump would have to get Congress to approve, since he can't send out checks by himself. There's also the question of Trump's credibility, whether voters believe the checks would actually arrive. Trump has a long list of unfulfilled campaign promises. He's promised to send voters DOGE checks and tariff rebates, as well as promising that inflation and high prices would drop as soon as he took office. Mara Liasson, NPR News.
3: A documentary on the Israeli military's killing of civilians in Gaza has received the top prize at the Venice Film Festival this weekend. But as NPR's Daniel Estrin reports, Israeli officials are contesting the film's allegations.
6: The documentary is called Naza. That's the Israeli military term for collateral damage. The film features 24 anonymous Israeli soldiers who discuss the tracking and killing of Hamas targets and Palestinian civilians in Gaza. The Israeli military said it categorically rejects the film's allegations. It didn't give specifics, but said soldiers' claims in the film do not match their junior level ranking and level of involvement. Former Israeli Prime Minister Naftali Bennett called the film a blood libel. The film's Israeli co-director Yuval Avraham spoke at the premiere.
7: Thinking of all the people, the Israeli politicians, the journalists back home who are now attacking this film, denying it without even seeing it.
6: The film got a record 25-minute standing ovation. Daniel Estrin, NPR News, Tel Aviv.
3: Iran says one of its commercial vessels was attacked this weekend while it was traveling through the Strait of Hormuz. Reports by state media say one person was killed and four others injured in that attack. The U.S. military has not commented on the incident, although it's attacked Iranian-flagged vessels in the past as part of its blockade of Iranian ports. You're listening to NPR News. President Trump says he's lifting a 10% tariff on Irish whiskey. Speaking Sunday during the trophy ceremony for the Irish Open, he said he'd been asked about the tariff by many people, including some of the golfers. Irish whiskey currently faces the 10% tariff Trump has imposed on most imports from the European Union. Team USA is once again world champions in women's basketball after beating France today in the FIBA World Cup in Berlin, Germany. KQED's Lakshmi Sarah went to a watch party at a women's sports bar in San Francisco.
8: Several fans decked out in Valkyrie's violet, representing the Bay Area WNBA team color, crowded Ricky Sports Bar, a bar dedicated to women's sports. Lily Roberts is a Valkyrie season ticket holder and describes herself as a massive fan.
9: As a Valkyries fan, I feel like we're just winning on both ends there. We have our coach on Team USA, and then we also have our Valkyries on Team France, which, as you can tell, the bar is incredibly excited to have representation on both sides there.
8: Team USA won 97-79, gaining its fifth straight FIBA World Cup title. For NPR, I'm Lakshmi Sara in San Francisco.
3: Ohio State's football team is out of the top five for the first time in two seasons after dropping a close game to Texas Saturday, 24-23. Texas is now number one, followed by Georgia at number two, Notre Dame at three, Indiana at four, Miami at five, and OSU at six. Number 6 Oregon fell 15 spots to number 21 after losing to Oklahoma State in a major upset. LSU, Ole Miss, Texas A&M, and Alabama round out the top 10. I'm Dale Willman, NPR News.
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0: From the Center for Investigative Reporting and PRX, this is Reveal. I'm Al Letson. Back in the summer of 2023, Marlena Arjob made the huge mistake of stopping by a kitten adoption event at a local pet store on her birthday.
1: I wanted to look at kittens, but I wasn't, of course, going to get one. And then I went in and there was a tiny little kitten who had just had his eye removed, so he had purple stitches over one side of his face, and he was way younger than the rest. And I, like, was so sad that I blacked out and came to with a cat in a box in my car.
0: She brought that cat back to her home in Portland, Oregon. She named him Otto, and over the next 8 months, Otto grew into his own little chaotic personality.
1: He's, like, laying on houseplants. He's, like, tearing books out of the bookshelves, like, ripping the calendar off the wall. I wasn't prepared for having a criminal in my home.
0: Things started to change around February 2024. At first, all Marlena noticed was that Otto didn't seem as energetic or playful as he usually is. Then he stopped eating his regular food. And then he stopped eating treats. And then things got a little scary.
1: So it was early morning on a Saturday. I was sitting on my bed, I don't know, like on my phone or something maybe, and Otto jumped on the bed and then, looked at me for a second and then kind of twisted his head over to one side and got kind of like stuck like that for a second.
0: She scooped Otto up and rushed him to the emergency vet, where they immediately recognized the seriousness of the situation. They ran a series of tests, kept him there for 6 or 7 hours, and ultimately sent Marlena home with her sick little kitten. When the vet called at 11 p.m. on a Sunday night, there was urgent news to share. Marlena's cat was suffering from feline infectious peritonitis, which is better known by its acronym FIP. FIP is a viral disease, most commonly found in cats under 2 years old. It often spreads through shared litter boxes and then wreaks havoc on their bodies. It's fatal.
1: It just kind of like destroys all their organs at once. Their stomachs fill with fluids, their lungs get little nodules. It's like a bunch of really messed up stuff. And like within a month, usually they have to be put down. It was devastating. And I remember like feeling really bad that I hadn't gotten him a stocking for Christmas. And I was like, oh my God, he's not going to live to another Christmas. I didn't even get him a stocking. Like that was my first instinct for some reason.
0: From there, things start to get a little weird, because right before the vet hangs up the phone, she tells Marlena this one other thing.
1: She's like, yeah, I shouldn't tell you this, but by the way, you can get drugs for this if you go to this Facebook group.
0: Marlena is shocked and pretty confused. Did her vet just recommend black market cat drugs from a Facebook group? Before Marlena has time to think about how bizarre this all is, she looks over at poor Otto, who's gotten skinnier and weaker each day. And she logs onto Facebook.
1: So I go to the Facebook group, and it's very weird. It's a private group. And once you join, there's like a set of rules. It says, post anonymous posts about how sad you are for your cat, but do not mention drugs. Do not talk about treatment. Don't say anything about that. Just say that your cat got diagnosed and how sad you are. So I post an anonymous post about my cat and immediately get all these responses, like crying emojis, we're so sorry. And then I get a DM from like an admin or something that first of all is like, send me a picture of your cat's eyes. And I was like, okay, he's got one, but I can send the one eye. They're like, What did he get diagnosed? How old is he? What are the symptoms? All this stuff.
0: The next thing she knew, she was ordering cat drugs from a random website. And the very next day, she found an unmarked package on her doorstep with vials of a mysterious liquid and instructions for how to inject them into her cat. Over the next 3 months, Marlena says she spent thousands of dollars via PayPal to order more and more of this liquid. But the weirdest part was that this black market drug, it actually cured her cat.
1: Within the first week, he was back to normal.
0: A year later, Marlena still couldn't stop thinking about this whole ordeal. And so she reached out to the team at Hyperfixed, a podcast where they try to answer listeners' questions, no matter how big or small. And Marlena had a lot of questions for them.
1: I want to know who these people are. Are they vets? Are they like cat experts? How did they get involved in this in the first place? How did they set this whole
0: And what she wanted to know was why any of this cloak and dagger stuff was necessary to cure her cat. So in an episode we first aired last year, the Hyperfixed team set out to find answers and quickly realized that what they thought was a rabbit hole was actually a massive network of tunnels spanning across continents and currencies. It had its own culture, its own rules, and its own hierarchies. So today, we're teaming up with the Hyperfixed podcast and its host, Alex Goldman, to go deep on what they uncovered.
11: When Marlena first came to us, she was looking for any information about what had happened to her a year earlier. And we found that the answer to that begins with the story of this guy. The only question I have for you at the beginning is, how do I pronounce your name?
12: Niels Peterson.
11: Oh, exactly like it looks. Great. Today, Dr. Niels Peterson is 82 years old. He's a professor emeritus of veterinary medicine at UC Davis, and he's widely considered to be one of the real rock stars in the field of small animal pathology. This man has written dozens of influential articles on the subject. He's authored two classic textbooks, and while there's no way to say for sure how many cats have been saved by his work, it's easily hundreds of thousands. And yet, it's possible he never would have accomplished any of that stuff were it not for the fact that the year he started studying veterinary science was 1963.
12: In 1963, there was some rumble about this new disease that suddenly appeared in cats.
11: The disease being rumbled about was FIP. Earlier that year, it had first been identified by a researcher in Boston. And suddenly, all these other researchers were beginning to find it in other parts of the country. They knew that it typically caused an intense inflammation in the lining of the abdomen. That's why they called it peritonitis. And that it killed 100% of the cats that developed it. But nobody actually knew what this thing was or where it came from. Now, Dr. Peterson grew up on a poultry farm, and stray cats were just a fixture throughout his childhood, and they quickly became his favorite animal. So when he heard there was a chance to join the labs at UC Davis working to potentially save cats from this fatal feline disease, he wasted no time. By 1969, he'd co-authored one of the earliest studies on FIP, which paved the way for another UC Davis student to make the discovery that would become the foundation of Dr. Peterson's own research for the next five decades. And that discovery was...
12: Feline infectious peritonitis is caused by a coronavirus.
11: Now, feline coronavirus is actually kind of no big deal. At worst, it causes mild diarrhea. So Dr. Peterson knew there had to be something transforming this benign coronavirus into this other deadly thing. And in the mid-90s, he had a breakthrough. Dr. Peterson and his team discovered that FIP is a mutation happening inside the bodies of about 20% of cats. Most were able to fight it off. But if the cat had a compromised immune system, perhaps an eye infection so severe they end up losing their eye, like Marlena's cat Otto, those cats might not be able to fight it off. And from there, the virus would replicate so aggressively, it would become impossible to stop. And realizing that gave Dr. Peterson an idea.
12: Ultimately, I realized that maybe antiviral drugs were the way to go.
11: By the early 2000s, there were no antivirals that had been tailored to treat coronaviruses. However, there were some companies working on antiviral treatments for other RNA viruses. And one of the companies doing that was Gilead Sciences. So Dr. Peterson reached out to this guy he knew at Gilead, I don't know why I called him this guy. He was the chief executive at the company. But anyway, Dr. Peterson reached out to this guy, and he told him he thought some of the antivirals they were researching might be helpful for treating this feline coronavirus he was studying. And the guy was like, have at it. We'll send some right over. Dr. Peterson tested the compounds on feline tissue cultures, and what he found was amazing. There was not one, but two different Gilead compounds that seemed to be blocking the growth of the coronaviruses in the tissue samples. In the end, Dr. Peterson chose to move forward with one of these compounds, the parent compound, known as GS441524. The GS stands for Gilead Sciences. It was the same weird liquid that saved the life of Marlena's cat, Otto. So in 2018, after decades of research, Dr. Peterson had finally identified a treatment that worked, and it worked phenomenally well.
12: We found that we could cure 90% or more of cats that had feline infectious peritonitis, which up to that time was 100% fatal disease virtually.
11: He published a paper in the Journal of Feline Medicine and Surgery in 2019. And suddenly, a world where no cats have to die from FIP seemed not only possible, but imminently within reach. The only hurdle left to clear was FDA approval.
13: Very briefly, how long were you developing this drug before you went to the FDA?
12: We didn't go to the FDA.
13: Oh.
12: We did not go to the FDA because we were unable to obtain the rights for GS.
11: And that is because just months after Dr. Peterson and the UC Davis research team published their 2019 paper announcing the discovery of this life-saving cat drug, the pharmaceutical company that owns the rights to that drug was beginning to turn its attention elsewhere.
14: As of today, we have 15 cases of COVID-19 that have been detected in the United States.
15: The World Health Organization officially announced that this is a global pandemic.
16: Nearly 250,000 deaths and tens of millions on unemployment.
11: COVID-19 was spreading rapidly. And because there were no real treatment options, it was killing thousands, then millions of people who became infected with it. Lockdown orders were put in place, supply chains started breaking down, and the global economy was under imminent threat. So whoever created the first treatment option stood to make billions of dollars in government contracts. And the one company with a compound that had just proven its ability to fight coronaviruses was Gilead.
12: At first, we thought, well, that's great because we can use the active ingredient possibly to treat cats. Then they can use their altered form of the active ingredients to treat humans.
11: But Dr. Peterson says Gilead didn't see things that way. They worried that any attempt to get FDA approval of GS could potentially endanger their ability to get FDA approval of its human counterpart.
12: And so they were very adamant. They said, no, we can't do it because, you know, there's a huge need in the human side, and that's our interest. We don't have a veterinary arm. We're a human company. That's where we're going to stay in, you know.
11: In October of 2020, the FDA gave full approval for the first ever treatment of COVID-19, the Gilead antiviral, now widely known as remdesivir. By the end of 2020, remdesivir generated $2.8 billion in revenue and was estimated to cut COVID recovery time by nearly a third. But as for its cat-saving cousin, GS441524, it seemed like the issue was dead in the water. There would be no FDA approval. And without that, it would be as if the treatment didn't exist.
12: Well, it was totally frustrating to me. You know, I'd worked my whole life on feline infectious peritonitis. And finally, having in my hand the ability to cure 90-some percent of these cases, it was frustrating as hell.
11: We reached out to Gilead about their decision not to move forward with the cat drug, and they said they're open to exploring a version of the drug for cats, they just haven't found the right partner. They also pointed out that they've supported academic research into solutions for FIP. Still, all of this left a lot of uncertainty within the vet community. Gilead's patent on GS doesn't run out until 2029. So until then, were cats just going to continue dying from this totally curable disease? Well, that's not how things turned out. As you already know from our listener, Marlena, this life-saving cat drug did end up finding its way into the world, just not in the way Dr. Peterson had hoped.
12: I gave talks at international meetings. And in the audience were these Chinese veterinarians who were taking pictures like crazy of every slide I had and everything. They took all this information back, and somebody in China saw a potential market for this and proceeded. So then what happened was almost predictable.
0: What happened next was the emergence of a sprawling international black market for treating FIP, led by a group of renegade cat lovers who, along the way, got in a little bit over their heads.
2: That's when we sat down and we're like, how is this happening? What is this doing? I mean, we're funding this lifestyle. What in the world are we doing?
0: That's next on Reveal.
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17: Tomorrow at noon on Studio 2, have you ever changed your mind about a political issue? Maybe you've started questioning your long-held partisan beliefs. We're diving into why people change their minds and even their parties. We'll talk to experts about the rise of movements like Leaving MAGA and what it could mean for the midterms. All of that's coming up tomorrow at noon right here on WHYY.
0: From the Center for Investigative Reporting and PRX, this is Reveal. I'm Al Letson. Before the break, the team at the Hyperfix podcast brought us the story of a miraculous treatment for the fatal cat disease FIP. Except this wonder drug wasn't legally available because it never got FDA approval. But it was widely available on the black market. That's how hundreds of thousands of cats had gotten cured. Thanks in part to a New York-based cat lady named Robin Kintz.
18: I'm currently topped out at 8. And in the world of crazy cat people, that's actually not a lot, as they will tell you. But I also have a husband who is allergic and asthmatic, so we're holding steady at 8.
0: Robin's story starts with two sick cats, Henry and Fiona, who contracted FIP in late 2018.
18: I had gone online to look for information, answers, help, support, and found very little other than the fact that Dr. Niels Petersen had, at that point, already discovered the antiviral that treats and cures FIP.
0: So Robin turns to the few Facebook support groups she could find. From there, she gets a message from two women who say, "Actually, we've been treating our cats, and we know where to get the drug known as GS. They were ordering it from China, where drug companies had gotten a hold of the formula for a promising treatment and were seemingly manufacturing it for research purposes only. Since it's not legal in the U.S., vets could not prescribe the drug without risking their medical licenses. But Robin is not a vet. Her background is mostly in marketing and graphic design, so she takes a risk. Through encrypted messages and translation apps, Robin is introduced to one of the drug makers in China. She transfers them hundreds of dollars. They send liquid vials of GS directly to her doorstep.
18: Sadly, Henry did not survive. He was on treatment for a year and then succumbed. But his sister Fiona is still with me and raising hell.
0: For a disease that Robin was told was a death sentence, even his partial win felt like a total miracle. It didn't matter that this treatment came from a random lab in China, or that it was more than $300 for a single vial that might only last a week, or that it might have totally backfired and killed her cats even faster. At a time when things seemed hopeless, this black market drug had given her cats a chance. And that was something she thought other cats deserved, too. So she founded her own Facebook group to create the infrastructure to get these drugs into more people's hands. She called it FIP Warriors. Hyperfixed host Alex Goldman continues the story.
13: Robin Kintz told us that in the beginning, there was really nothing formal about the FIP Warriors Facebook group that she founded. It was basically just a handful of cat lovers.
18: I would say probably three other people when it first started. And then within a few months, it really grew because there had been nothing else of this ilk in the cat community or in the FIP community.
19: But these early adopters quickly realized that the learning curve was much steeper than they might have thought. It wasn't just about securing these life-saving cat drugs from China. They also had to figure out how to use these drugs. Because remember, this disease had been incurable. And as far as the medical community was concerned, it still was. So there was a lot of trial and error and a lot of fumbling around in the dark.
18: We were kind of figuring things out as we went.
19: But they were getting people these treatments, and cats were being cured. And while that seemed like a wonderfully miraculous feat, it also brought its own risks. Because it's one thing to get your own black market drugs from China. But getting black market drugs from China with the intent to distribute them, potentially to thousands of people, well, that starts to look a lot like drug trafficking. And in the United States, that's illegal. Even when the drugs are for a cat, even when you're trying to save your cat from certain death and there are no legal treatment options available. So the FIP warriors orchestrated their operation so that transactions were never happening in public spaces.
13: So can you just explain really quickly the structure of FIP warriors? Like, if I have a cat and my cat is diagnosed with FIP and I come to you, what happens? Like, how does it work?
18: You answer a few questions to be admitted into the Facebook group. And then once you're admitted into the group, if you have a sick cat, you're encouraged to make a quick post on the page saying, I have a sick cat. Can someone please reach out to help me?
19: The thing you cannot mention is drugs. In fact, you can't mention treatment in any way. But after you've written your post, a group moderator will reach out.
18: And what we'll do is ask a whole bunch of intake information that will tell us a lot about your cat, symptoms. We look at blood work, how much you've been able to get done through vet visits.
19: From there, FIP Warriors assigns you a care team that presents you with options for suppliers. You place your order, and the meds get shipped to your home, sometimes in just 24 hours. And for the next 3 months, your treatment is overseen by the admin of your care team.
18: At that point, if the cat's doing well, it's considered cured.
19: With each new cured cat, GS felt more and more like a miracle drug. And because of that, word spread, especially in circles where FIP is the most prevalent, like cat rescues and breeding operations.
20: I heard that there was a treatment available and that it was kind of like shady and black market, but I had no idea how to get it.
19: This is Erin Boyle. She's a veterinary technician in Texas. And in 2019, when she asked her colleagues where she might find this miracle drug, someone sent her a link to FIP Warriors.
20: I was contacted probably within 24 hours by like two separate admins who offered to get the medication to me overnight.
19: Erin was stunned. And she knew she wanted to help get this drug to as many cats as possible. So she started volunteering her time, offering up tidbits of information she'd learned from working in veterinary offices. Soon, she became an admin.
20: It started off, I didn't feel real confident in what I was doing, but I learned through asking other admins and obviously with experience, we learned how to best manage these cases and how to get them the medications and the treatment goals and all of that.
19: And as more and more pet owners were hearing about what the FIP warriors were up to, word started making its way back to the veterinary community.
21: The thing that really changed me is I have a good friend who had a cat that had FIP, and she went through the full 84 days of an injectable compound.
19: This is Dr. Bruce Kornreich. He's the director of the Cornell Feline Health Center. And he told us that when he first started hearing that people were treating their cats with black market drugs from China, he was very much like, but you have no idea what's actually in these drugs.
21: Interestingly, in her case, I knew, for example, that she got a vial one time during the therapy and she noticed some precipitate or something floating around in this clear liquid. Mm-hmm. And she was concerned, so she contacted the source. If it was illegitimate, they probably would never have gotten back to her.
13: Right.
21: They spoke to her for 45 minutes on the phone on a Saturday.
13: Wow, okay.
21: And ultimately sent her new compound. So, and this cat that would have almost certainly passed away, survived. And this was 3 years ago. And the cat is doing well. So this to me was like, whoa.
19: Vets around the country were hearing these types of stories, even as they were watching their own cat patients die. And so they felt compelled to share the secret.
21: So basically what started to happen is they would let people know that this was available, but they couldn't really help with the administration of the drug.
19: Remember, a vet could lose their license if they administer or even recommend an illegal drug. So instead, they just started letting people know that this existed in whispers. Robin, the FIP Warriors founder, told us that she has files full of paperwork where you can see in writing that veterinarians are referring their patients to FIP Warriors for treatment details. And once those vets started recommending a path to getting this drug, the group just exploded.
18: Through the help of many amazing volunteers, we've gotten to the point where we are now, where we have the process in place for intake and assigning to teams and finding emergency meds. We have 50 different state chats specifically for that purpose. But yeah, it's been a process.
19: With their new system in place, the group settled into what seemed like a pretty sustainable routine. But over the course of 2019 and 2020, they faced a series of challenges that would force them to confront the unavoidable risks of dealing with a black market drug. First, COVID hit and shut everything down. Then it started getting really hard to get the meds out of China. And one of the brands they'd been using since the beginning suddenly stopped working.
18: It turned out that it was not effective and cats did die, and it was absolutely awful.
19: Now, it's worth reminding you that without treatment, cats with FIP will die pretty fast. And that's essentially what was happening here. The treatment they'd relied on for months at this point didn't do anything. Of course, it felt like there was nothing anybody could really do about it. These black market drugs were being made by random people on the other side of the planet. But the FIP Warriors pivoted. Robin says that they found new manufacturers and verified their quality by running field trials and using independent testing. And she says they negotiated with manufacturers to bring down prices across the board. Vials that once cost hundreds of dollars were eventually half that, sometimes a quarter, being negotiated mostly by women who had little to no background in pharmaceuticals, let alone international drug deals. It was an insane amount of work from top to bottom. Here's Aaron again.
20: All my free time pretty much was taken up trying to save cats. And it's very stressful because a lot of these cats were actively dying when the owners contact you. So the faster I can get them the meds, the more likely they are to survive. So it was starting to get me in trouble at work because I was looking at my phone too much. I would try to do it in the bathroom on my lunch break and stuff like that because I just didn't want to think, oh, well, if I responded sooner, maybe this cat would still be alive.
19: It was quickly becoming clear just how much of a commitment it was to volunteer for this group. But the thing is, it wasn't exactly volunteering. Not for some people, at least.
2: So I became an admin in probably end of spring 2020.
19: This is Celeste Park Estes. She runs a cat rescue in Utah and joined FIP Warriors about a year after it began.
2: Later on that year, we had a new brand that came out. And it was mentioned to me that if I wanted to, I could sell it. And I was like, what do you mean by sell it? And Robin was like, oh, you could, carry it and sell it. That's what we do here. And the thing that made it kind of exciting for me is because my rescue was not very big. And we were spending a lot on treating these FIP cats. But the more FIP that we got, the harder it became. And I was like, well, this would be exciting because if I sold it, I could basically fund my FIP treatment this way. I could actually take in more FIP cats that way. And that's what we ended up doing. I would sell them for $40 a vial. And I think it might have been 60 when I first started. And then I would turn around and wire back all but $10 worth of what the vials cost.
19: I should say that not every admin in the group was involved in this system. Some of them, like the admin Aaron we spoke to, didn't want to have anything to do with shipping. But the admins were generally aware that some money was being made. And the reason that they knew that was because as soon as they signed up to become an admin, they'd be given a rate sheet that clearly showed the cost to the pet parent was different from the cost to the admin. And the difference in those two prices was this commission fee, which was going to the admin that shipped the medication. Now, in Celeste's case, that markup wasn't a lot. And like Celeste said, a lot of that money was going right back into her rescue work. And even if it wasn't, these people were doing a ridiculous amount of work. The problem was, according to some pet parents, this compensation structure generally wasn't being disclosed to them. In fact, on the group's Facebook page, it very explicitly said, quote, "We do not make any money or otherwise receive any profit or incentives from this group." The other problem, besides this lack of disclosure, was that this obviously just creates a massive conflict of interest. Ultimately, Celeste and some of the other admins said that while they raised concerns, they didn't want to cause any real problems. In the end, they cared more about helping cats. They estimate that their work has saved the lives of some 250,000 cats. But cracks had been forming since the start of this organization, and in July of 2022, a huge scandal hit the group. We spoke to a half dozen former and current FIP Warriors admins for this story, and most could tell us exactly where they were the moment the news broke.
20: Oh, I do. I remember it very well because I was at work, and I was in the exam room with a veterinarian at the time, and a text came through on my smartwatch, and I think I went white.
2: We get a message saying Nicole Randall's been raided.
19: Nicole Randall was one of the admins based in Texas. She'd been with the FIP Warriors since 2019, the same year Robin Kintz founded the group. And she'd become pretty well known in the community, not just because she'd been around so long, but because she'd come to serve a critical role in the way this network was able to function. You see, even though the FIP Warriors had a whole list of approved brands and medications, many of the admins in this group kept only one or two of those brands stocked in their homes. So if a pet parent wanted a brand of medication that their admin wasn't stocking, the admin could turn to someone who stocked a lot more of the medication. Nicole Randall was one of those people. And in the ecosystem of the FIP Warriors, she functioned like a regional hub for shipping these medications from China to parents in different parts of the U.S. So in July 2022, when word got out that FDA inspectors had raided Nicole Randall's home in Cedar Park, Texas, the Warrior admins started freaking out.
2: I'm like, am I going to be caught up in this? Because she was shipping like 15 other brands for me.
20: For all we knew, everybody was going to get raided. Like, she could have been the first and everybody else was next. Like, we had no way of knowing where this was going to stop.
19: Meanwhile, details of the investigation into Nicole Randall began to leak. And those details shocked even those who thought they were on the inside at FIP Warriors.
4: The multi-million dollar scheme defrauded cat owners nationwide over the course of several years.
19: Hyperfix producer Sarah Safir-Sukinik pored over the investigation documents to learn all that she could. And Sarah, what did you find?
5: Hey, Alex. So I learned from the case filings that it all started in February 2021 when Customs and Border Protection intercepted a package from Hong Kong. And that package contained boxes labeled facial masks.
19: Okay, what was actually in those boxes?
5: Glad you asked. They were actually filled with dozens of unmarked liquid vials and pink foil packets with mystery pills. Lab tests ended up revealing that the liquid wasn't skincare, it was GS441524.
19: Jeez, okay.
5: Yeah, so Customs then notified an FDA agent who learned that the package recipient was a moderator of a Facebook group called FIP Warriors. So the agent went undercover. She reached out to the group with a picture of a cat. Now, this cat had just been to the vet and gotten a clean bill of health, but the FIP Warriors diagnosed it with FIP anyway.
19: So even though the cat was fine, they took it upon themselves to misdiagnose it without being real veterinarians?
5: Exactly. And because of that, the agent was then sent to Nicole Randall, the woman at the center of all of this, to get GS. That's when the agency started digging deeper into Randall. The FDA discovered that in a 2-year span, Randall received hundreds of packages from Hong Kong or China. She and those linked to her sent nearly 60,000 vials and more than 200,000 pills of GS to pet parents around the globe. And they found she was bringing in significant profits from each of those sales.
19: Like, how significant are we talking here?
5: Brace yourself, because the investigation revealed Nicole Randall had sold more than $9.5 million of GS and made $4 million off the proceeds.
19: Oh, my God. She made $4 million off selling cat drugs?
5: Yes, and with that, she purchased a Tesla and four additional homes. One of those homes, which she bought a few months before the raid, was valued at $2.8 million. Randall was ultimately charged with introducing an adulterated drug into interstate commerce, which is a felony that basically means that she was knowingly selling and shipping an unapproved, illegally manufactured drug across state lines. She eventually pleaded guilty to that charge and was put on a one-year probation and had to give up all the assets she bought from the proceeds of her FIP Warrior sales.
2: That's when we sat down and we're like, how is this happening? What is this doing? I mean, we're funding this lifestyle. What in the world are we doing?
19: Celeste felt betrayed by the Nicole Randall raid. Not because she was shocked by the money. Of course she wasn't. She'd sold vials herself. But it was the way that Nicole Randall had seemed to prioritize the money, putting profit before the cats.
2: If I went to court, if I was actually sent to court about it or whatever, I can guarantee you that I would have the court filled with people who were there saying that I saved their animals, that I was there doing it for a moral reason and an ethical reason. Was I doing the legal right thing? No. But I was put in this situation because I had no other option. And that's me. When we find out exactly what Nicole Randall had done, I don't know that I could say the same thing about her. Because you don't go out trying to save cats and end up with $4 million.
19: To the Warrior's surprise, the investigation seemed to end with Nicole Randall. No one else heard from federal law enforcement. But Celeste began to wonder, was anyone else profiting in the same way?
18: You have to bear in mind that without gray area activities, there's no way that the hundreds of thousands of cats that have been saved by the work of this group could have ever happened. Ever.
19: That, again, was Robin Kintz, the founder of FIP Warriors. And we've only been able to interview Robin once. She's since stopped responding to our emails. But during that conversation, we were able to ask her about a number of the accusations that have been leveled against this group, including admins making huge profits off shipping these drugs. And generally speaking, she didn't seem terribly concerned by them.
18: Money was made in the past, varying degrees, by various people, but there are inherent risks that people have taken in order to make this group function, in order to save cats, despite the risks. So to the, you know, to the people that are worried about commissions and being ripped off, I say, look elsewhere for something to complain about. Is your cat alive?
19: In the aftermath of the Nicole Randall raid, leaders of the FIP Warriors group had started to turn on each other. There were some, like Celeste, who wanted to take profit out of the organization altogether.
2: It was like a wake-up call that we should never have been doing this in the first place.
19: Then there were others, like a former admin named Marsha Illingworth, who thought that was a bit too precious.
6: It was kind of like all of a sudden a bunch of people became born again virgins. Oh no, we shouldn't be making money off of this.
19: By the beginning of 2023, the group was at risk of collapsing entirely. And it wasn't just the Nicole Randall raid. There'd been discoveries that certain drugs were proving less effective. Admins became skeptical about each other's brand alliances and accused some of pushing certain brands for their own profit. Others who quit their jobs to pursue Warriors full-time were accused of only being in it for the money. And one day, tensions just completely boiled over. In March of 2023, around half the admins and moderators defected from FIP Warriors, which left cat parents, some in the middle of treatment cycles, desperate for information.
7: In the aftermath of the raid, the FIP Warriors group split firmly in two. Eventually, Robin says the old group changed the way things were done, no longer shipping medication and taking profits. But the ones who left, they had bigger changes in mind. They wanted to make the whole cat drug black market obsolete.
22: We wanted to get treatment, something that you could obtain legally under the guidance of a vet.
7: That's up next after the break. 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
0: From the Center for Investigative Reporting and PRX, this is Reveal. I'm Al Ledson. Back in 2019, a group of cat advocates known as the FIP Warriors built a system to save cats from an otherwise fatal disease called FIP. They distributed black market drugs that weren't available legally in the U.S. But after one administrator was convicted of a felony after earning millions off her work with sick cats, there were pushes for change that splintered the group. Some members were kicked out, including Nicole Jock, a longtime admin who left in 2023. She co-founded a new Facebook group wanting to find a legal path to treating sick cats, so these sorts of shady deals didn't need to happen.
22: And really, our goal was to, one, spread information about FIP treatment, because, you know, there were still people who were, their cat would get diagnosed and their vet would say, like, oh, nothing you can do, euthanize them. So first, you know, make information available. But two, the way we put it was try to put ourselves out of a job. We wanted to get treatment, something that you could obtain legally under the guidance of a vet, so that you didn't need to come to a Facebook group like us.
0: That's where Hyperfixed host Alex Goldman picks up our story, one that we first aired back in 2025. Here's Alex with what happens as this new group fights to get these life-saving cat drugs off the black market and into pharmacies.
19: Long before Nicole Jacques started working with FIP Warriors, she spent years volunteering with her local cat rescue. Often, that meant assisting the veterinarian on duty. So during that time, she'd given a lot of cats a lot of meds. And while those meds were prescribed by veterinarians and obtained through legal channels, for the most part, they were not FDA approved.
22: So all along, I've been sort of like, this is so weird. Like, why are we stuck like this when, you know, we need other prescription medications for cats that aren't, you know, coming from an FDA approved manufacturer?
19: So once Nicole left FIP Warriors, she made it her mission to get an answer. And when she turned to the pharmaceutical law books, she found what she was looking for. And it starts with the Animal Medicinal Drug Use Clarification Act of 1994. So about 30 years ago, the FDA realized they had a problem on their hands. According to federal laws, it was illegal to use FDA-approved drugs for animals in any manner that differed in any way from the drug's approved label. That meant that if you deviated from the dose, the duration, or the species the drug was meant to treat, you were in violation of the law. And obviously, this was a huge problem because there weren't and aren't a lot of drugs that have received FDA approval for the treatment of animals.
22: It's very expensive. It's millions and millions of dollars to get a drug approved for one species. And we have all these species. There's never going to be a drug for everything we need a drug for every species.
19: So in 1994, this new law created a workaround for that issue.
22: They specifically have this guidance, which is if there is not an FDA-approved drug available, that you are allowed to compound it.
19: You guys, you're allowed to compound it. Don't I sound really authoritative, like I know what I'm talking about? I mean, okay, to be fair, I do know what I'm talking about now, but I had no idea what that meant when Nicole first mentioned it to me. And since I bet I'm not alone in that, here's my little PSA on compounding. So there are two types of pharmacies, compounding and non-compounding. Non-compounding pharmacies are the kind that most of us go to, like a CVS or a Walgreens. These pharmacies just generally dispense pre-made medication. That's where compounding pharmacies are different. Compounding pharmacies either alter the drugs or work with their active ingredients to make new forms of those medications.
22: For example, gabapentin. There's FDA-approved gabapentin. We use it a lot in veterinary medicine. But mostly it's all kind of packaged in a way that it's dosed, like for humans, like the doses are too huge or they're not in a form that you're going to be able to like give to your dog or cat. So a lot of times vets will prescribe a compounded version of it, like a liquid oral suspension, chews, sometimes a transdermal sort of thing.
19: These compounding pharmacies turn the drug ingredients into doses of medication that are appropriate for your specific animal species and in a form that can be easily administered. And according to this 1994 law, as long as everything that goes into those drugs is FDA approved, those medications are totally legal. But what about animal drugs made from ingredients that are not approved by the FDA? Like the one that Dr. Peterson studied and the FIP warriors were relying on, GS441524. There was mounting pressure on the FDA to allow drugs to be compounded from bulk substances, as in the raw active ingredients. So in April of 2022, just a handful of months before the Nicole Randall raid, and while FIP Warriors was still operating at its peak, the FDA released a new guideline for the veterinary industry. And you know, a lot of these guidelines are written in legalese, but this one seems to be saying, like, hey, you know, we know that there are situations out there where there's no FDA-approved treatment option and no FDA-approved drug can be used as the source of an active ingredient for compounding. So, in those cases, we acknowledge that it may be medically necessary to compound a treatment from those, quote, bulk drug substances. And although those medications still won't technically be legal, we are explicitly giving our permission to do this. So here's Nicole in 2023, fully immersed in the world of pharmaceutical law after years of operating in a black market that was filled with profiteering and unreliable meds. And she's reading about this new guideline and she's thinking, maybe this is how we dig ourselves out of this dark and unsavory hole we've been operating in.
22: And then I reached out to a contact in the FDA who was in their pharmacy like enforcement division. And I'm like, look, am I crazy? Or shouldn't we just be able to do this? And basically they looked at me and they're like, yeah, duh, that's why this is there.
19: You don't really need to go to anybody and be like, hey, I'm looking for approval here.
22: They were basically like, you don't need to be approved for this. You do it. You get a pharmacy to do it. And I was like, oh,
19: So that's what Nicole did. She put together a pitch, picked a major compounding pharmacy, and then said to them, hey, will you compound this for me? And they were like, yeah, sure.
22: So when I went to talk to one pharmacy, pretty large pharmacy, I mean, I literally came in with like a slide deck. I thought I was going to have to convince them that this was okay to do, that there was a business case for doing it. And they were like, literally, it was like two slides in. They're like, yeah, we can do this.
19: And while Nicole's hammering out the details to get GS into that compounding pharmacy, a compounding pharmacy from abroad announces that it's been doing the same thing and that GS will be available at an American drugstore in the summer of 2024.
22: This was like Christmas.

0: Pharmacy began compounding GS441524. And as of today, it's also in dozens of other pharmacies, including national ones like MixLab and Chewy, thanks in part to the advocacy work of Nicole Jacques and her colleagues. But when that little one-eyed kitten Otto got sick with FIP, our listener Marlena got her treatment under the black market system. This big development, pushing it into pharmacies, happened just weeks later. Which, honestly, she took the news with a much more positive spin than maybe I would have.
1: If he ever, like, relapsed, I can probably take him to the vet and they can deal with it and I don't have to be involved. But why did I spend 3 months in hell buying illegal cat drugs for hundreds of dollars?
0: Seriously! Like... But even today, with GS available in compounding pharmacies, the black market does still exist. One of the issues is that information has been slow to get out. So we've heard that even some vets will still refer people to FIP Warriors, which is still offering black market drugs and support. And look, experiences vary. We spoke to an ex-warrior who pointed out that she's worked with these drugs far longer than the new ones in pharmacies, and she's confident in her treatment protocol. It's complicated. Reasonable people can disagree here on what's right and wrong, but at its core, this is a story about a bunch of cat ladies trying to save people's pets, improvising in the vacuum left by a pharma giant and a regulatory system too slow to catch up. Okay, so Marlena, I just have one last question for you, which is, how is Otto doing?
1: He's good. For a while, it felt like he had like a bit of a plague upon him because it was just like one thing after another. It was like the eye and then the FIP, and then he got this weird rash, I think, from the injections. And now he still has some like bald spots from that. And I was like, this cat's just, something's going to get him eventually. But he seems to be good now. He's also calmed down from when he was a kitten. So he's still destroying stuff, but not on the daily basis, which is a little bit nicer.
2: 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This story is reported and edited by Emma Cortland, Sari Soffer-Sukenik, Amor Yates, and Alex Goldman. Our lead producer for this week's show is Sari Soffer-Sukenik. Kate Howard edited the show. Artist Chariscus and Naomi Barr are our fact checkers. Victoria Baranetsky is our general counsel. Our production manager is the great Zulema Cobb. 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Taki Telenidis is our deputy executive producer. Our executive producer is Brett Myers. Our theme music is by Camerato, Lightning. 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We are a co-production of the Center for Investigative Reporting and PRX. I'm Al Letson. And remember, there is always more to the story.
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4: I'm Dr. Anthony Lizowitz, and this is Climate Connections. When hurricanes or other disasters hit, children are vulnerable, but they are not just passive victims. Many step up to help themselves and their communities. Lori Peek of the University of Colorado Boulder studies the impact of disasters on kids. She says when families were in shelters during Hurricane Katrina,
5: the older kids, they sometimes set up like sports activities, coloring. They even babysat for moms who were having to stand in lines to get the aid.
4: After the storm, many help gut damaged homes, and some teens got jobs to support their family's recovery financially. And children outside the disaster zone, who learned about it through social media or on the news, were also inspired to help. Many raised money to donate to relief efforts.
5: They collected supplies that they donated. They put together backpacks that were full of school supplies and books. They went down on mission trips through their church or school trips where they went down to muck out houses and to literally help with the physical recovery.
4: Peek says getting involved in age-appropriate ways can help kids process the disaster they experienced or witnessed. and it shows them the power they

0: ...of Norway has never failed or faltered.
1: Quisling was then arrested and sentenced to death. He was killed by firing squad in October 1945. Ahead of that liberation, Mr. Roald Hansen, speaking in 1944, reflected with pride on the resistance that he and his fellow teachers put up against their invaders.
2: The Germans conquered the whole of southern Norway in 4 weeks, but our schools have waged another war against the Germans for 4 years, and we've stood our ground all the time.
1: Witness History was produced and presented by me, Tim O'Callaghan.
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5: Good morning, it's 4:59. I'm Jennifer Lynn. 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Stay with us.

This is Morning Edition at 519. It's your Monday morning, September 14th. Good morning. I'm Jennifer Lynn, starting your day with WHYY. That's a great way to go. And we've got a ways to go before we get to sunrise today, 6:40 this morning. And the Philadelphia forecast, we'll start with some cloud coverage and then sunny skies, a high of 76. There is a slight chance of a shower today. And the winds, we'll feel them at 10 to 15 miles an hour. I'm Jennifer Lynn. When it comes to longevity, lots of research has shown how much you move matters. But a new study finds your pace may also be key to longevity, even if you fail far short of your daily goals for steps. We'll have some details on movement and living a long life at 545 right here.

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1: This is Morning Edition in Philadelphia. It's 6:42. We do have some clouds in the city, 73 degrees, 76 will be our high. It'll be a nice, cool and comfortable day, a little bit breezy. And as the hours move along, we'll get to some sunshine, some sunny skies for the afternoon. That'll be nice. Coming up in about 30 minutes here on Morning Edition, we hear from U.S. Representative Greg Kassar of Texas about his efforts to regulate artificial intelligence. So Family Village and the Delaware County Health Department, they recently launched a doula directory. More from WHYY's Kenny Cooper.
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6: Good morning, May Martinez. A guy in Oklahoma City was mowing his lawn when he got so sick that firefighters had to come treat him until an ambulance took him to the hospital. Before they left, the firefighters noticed the half-done yard work and said they just could not leave it that way, so one of them grabbed the mower and finished the job. The department called it a simple act of kindness, but anyone who can't stand to see an unfinished task recognizes the OCD by the OKCFD. It's Morning Edition.
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0: It's Morning Edition from NPR News. I'm Leila Fadel.
6: And I'm A. Martinez. President Trump's newest tariffs against Canada take effect tomorrow. Bans on goods such as Canadian dairy and alcohol kick in at the end of the month. Now, this comes after Canada retaliated last week for Trump's August tariffs. As Dan Karpinchuk reports from Toronto, most Canadians stand with their prime minister.
8: Prime Minister Mark Carney maintains that Canada is ready to talk to the U.S. in a professional way and negotiate reasonably.
9: We think there is a mutually beneficial deal possible that respects our sovereignty and is in the interests of both countries.
8: Trump, however, has put a different spin on that, saying at last week's Republican gathering in Texas that Canada is, quote, dying to make a deal. The full impact of the recent U.S. tariffs hasn't hit yet, but some Canadian companies have been feeling the tariff pain for a year and a half, ever since Trump launched his first tariff attack on Canada. This is especially so in sectors such as steel and aluminum, autos and lumber.
10: Our sales to the U.S. have dwindled.
8: David Vella is one of the founders and CEO of Crown Cookware of Toronto, a family-owned business. The company's products use aluminum. He says the last 18 months have been difficult enough.
10: Like 40% of our business to the U.S. in commercial sales is gone, mostly through Amazon or our website that we sell to the U.S. And we have customers calling us from the U.S. that want to buy our product, but it's just cost prohibitive in many cases.
8: Vella says one of his Canadian competitors, with 90% of its business coming from south of the border, is relocating to Buffalo, New York. Canada's auto sector, too, is bracing for another hit. 50% tariffs from Trump threatened for January of next year. Lana Payne is the president of Canada's largest private sector union, Unifor, which includes auto workers.
11: If we allow Donald Trump to deindustrialize Canada, we will wake up 2 years from now and all of that volume, all of that production, all of that capacity will be gone. So we need an industrial plan that keeps this together for the next 2 years. Because honestly, I don't see us getting a trade deal anytime soon.
8: Payne's comments reflect the mood of a majority of Canadians, that it was right to walk away from the recent trade talks in Washington, even if it means some economic pain.
12: I'm proud that the Prime Minister didn't accept that deal because it would have been a disaster.
8: Ontario Premier Doug Ford has defended Canada's auto sector, which is based mainly in his province. He's made the argument that tariffs don't work. He's also on board with Prime Minister Carney's approach to the trade war.
12: So we're going to stand up and we're going to fight like we've never fought before. I'm going to work closely with the Prime Minister, and I think all the premiers have taken that approach.
8: Prime Minister Carney says his government has a $7.5 billion strategy to protect Canadians and businesses as the trade war ramps up. As for getting the two sides back to the bargaining table, there appears to be little movement. Moshe Lander is an economist at Concordia University.
13: I don't think that the Americans particularly care if there is a deal or not. And that's the problem, is you're trying to nail jello to the wall. So it really is going to be important to see what happens in those November elections.
8: Many Canadians will be watching the November elections, hoping the Democrats regain some power and open the door to more cooperative trade talks. Meanwhile, speaking to reporters over the weekend in Ireland, Trump said he expects a trade deal with Canada soon. Ottawa's point person on the negotiations, Trade Minister Dominic LeBlanc, responded by saying he has nothing new to share. For NPR News, I'm Dan Karpinchuk in Toronto.
6: 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I'm E. Martinez.
14: And I'm Leila Fadda.
1: I'm Jennifer Lynn in Philadelphia. It's 6:49. Good morning. Glad to have you listening to Morning Edition. It's a Monday with clouds, the 14th of September. Pretty much the middle of the month already. 73 degrees, we've got that outside. We'll go up to 76. And we'll go from clouds to sun with a breeze today.

0: News in Washington, I'm Corva Coleman. President Trump is downplaying calls by artificial intelligence industry leaders for a slowdown in AI research. Trump says he does not want the U.S. to cede any ground to China. Beijing is also investing heavily in AI research. NPR's Jude Joffe Block reports it's not clear what slowdown the AI company leaders will agree upon.
1: Anthropic CEO Dario Amodei called for pacing the frontier, which means slowing down cutting-edge AI development so risk prevention can keep up. Amodei called for labs to embed third-party evaluators and for international cooperation. Sam Altman of OpenAI chimed in quickly, saying he would also use independent evaluators. That idea was also something Satya Nadella of Microsoft said he welcomed. Elon Musk said Amodei was right, but in other posts he specified the oversight he wants to see is peer review by competitors. Google's Demis Hassabis said Amodei's essay points towards the right path forward, but said the details still need to be worked through. Jude Joffe Block, NPR News.
0: Anthropic, Google, and Microsoft are among NPR's financial supporters. Iran says a planned meeting it was going to attend with other Gulf nations now won't happen, saying this was at the request of Saudi Arabia. They were supposed to talk about the Strait of Hormuz. But this comes as Houthi rebels in Yemen gain ground at the expense of Saudi Arabia. The Houthis are allied with Iran. NPR's Hadil Al-Shalchi explains the Houthis have now claimed more control over a different waterway, the Bab al-Mandab Strait, at the bottom of the Red Sea.
2: This strait is a waterway which is in the Red Sea and an alternate route that Saudi Arabia uses to ship its oil. So the Houthis' capture of a port in the Bab al-Mandab Strait on Friday and more strategic islands today is the group's latest move to control that choke point. The Houthis have also been attacking Saudi oil facilities over the past month to keep pressure on global markets.
0: NPR's Hadil Al-Shalchi reporting. President Trump says he expects a trade deal with Canada soon, but as Dan Karpinchuk reports from Toronto, the Canadian trade minister says there are no plans to resume talks.
3: Speaking to journalists on his trip to Ireland Saturday, Trump was optimistic about a trade deal with Canada getting done.
4: You'll probably see a deal with Canada fairly soon.
3: His comment came less than a week since Ottawa's retaliatory measures went into effect after he slapped more tariffs on Canada 3 weeks ago. He then added new tariffs to take effect Tuesday and even bans on Canadian dairy and alcohol to kick in at the end of September. Canadian Prime Minister Mark Carney huddled with his cabinet on Friday, planning out Ottawa's next move. But there's been no mention yet of more countermeasures. His Minister of Canada-U.S. Trade, Dominic LeBlanc, said although he's been in touch with the American side, there are no plans to resume formal talks.
0: You're listening to NPR.
5: Good morning. I'm Jennifer Lynn. It's 8:04. You're listening to WHYY's Morning Edition from Philadelphia. Today, protesters will speak out to try to convince Philadelphia City Council to pass a data center moratorium as opposition to the centers grows nationwide. WHYY's Corey Sharber reports.
6: The No Data Centers in Philly campaign will hold a press conference and rally on the south apron of City Hall at noon. According to a press release, two potential data centers have been identified in the southwest and northeast portions of the city. Organizers want the city to pause new projects while it develops rules addressing their potential effects on utility costs, pollution, and quality of life. Proposed data centers have also drawn opposition elsewhere in the region, including Upper Marion Township, where officials recently rejected plans for five facilities. Last month, Pennsylvania Governor Josh Shapiro signed an executive order eliminating fast-track data center permit approvals. Corey Sharber, WHYY News.
5: Philadelphia City Commissioner's Chairman Omar Sabir hosts a general election season kickoff rally and ribbon cutting later this morning at the Winfield Library. The event marks the unveiling of the first of five new ballot drop box locations being added across the city for the 2026 general election. In Delaware, Wilmington police are looking into two separate deadly shootings that took place yesterday afternoon. They're also searching for who pulled the trigger in each case. Our news partner 6ABC reports the first shooting happened at 34th and Washington Streets, where police found a 19-year-old man dead at the scene. The second fatal shooting happened at 2nd and North DuPont Streets. The 18-year-old victim was rushed to the hospital where he died. A 15-year-old was also shot and is in critical condition. Family Village and the Delaware County Health Department have launched an online doula directory to connect expecting mothers with trained

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1: Good morning. You're listening to 90.9 FM, WHYY's Morning Edition. I'm Jennifer Lynn. Congress returns for a short last session ahead of the midterm election with a full plate as lawmakers look for messaging bills that they can take back to voters. Eric McDaniel tells us more at 8:25. And here at 8:19, I'm Jennifer Lynn. Good morning. Some good news. I heard a while ago a disabled vehicle that was blocking a center lane on 76 East just after Montgomery Drive. That's been cleared, so that makes your drive a little bit easier. On this sunny day, we'll talk about the forecast next.

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1: You're listening to 90.9 FM. There's a crash on the off-ramp in the right lane of 95 North. This is the off-ramp to the Vine Street Expressway. Something to consider as you're driving around, if that's what you're doing this morning. I'm Jennifer Lynn. Good morning. We talk about fears around artificial intelligence and what CEOs and government leaders are saying, coming up in about 10 minutes from Marketplace Morning Report. Family Village and the Delaware County Health Department recently launched a doula directory. WHYY's Kenny Cooper tells us about it.
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1: It's going on 844. If you have stepped outside, you'll notice it's rather nice, rather refreshing, 73 degrees. We're going to stay in the 70s today, 76 for the high. It'll be sunny and breezy in Philadelphia.
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5: Good morning, May Martinez. A guy in Oklahoma City was mowing his lawn when he got so sick that firefighters had to come treat him until an ambulance took him to the hospital. Before they left, the firefighters noticed the half-done yard work and said they just could not leave it that way, so one of them grabbed the mower and finished the job. The department called it a simple act of kindness, but anyone who can't stand to see an unfinished task recognizes the OCD by the OKCFD. It's Morning Edition.
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1: It's Morning Edition from NPR News. I'm Leila Fadel.
5: And I'm A. Martinez. President Trump's newest tariffs against Canada take effect tomorrow. Bans on goods such as Canadian dairy and alcohol kick in at the end of the month. Now, this comes after Canada retaliated last week for Trump's August tariffs. As Dan Karpinchuk reports from Toronto, most Canadians stand with their prime minister.
7: Prime Minister Mark Carney maintains that Canada is ready to talk to the U.S. in a professional way and negotiate reasonably.
8: We think there is a mutually beneficial deal possible that respects our sovereignty and is in the interests of both countries.
7: Trump, however, has put a different spin on that, saying at last week's Republican gathering in Texas that Canada is, quote, dying to make a deal. The full impact of the recent U.S. tariffs hasn't hit yet, but some Canadian companies have been feeling the tariff pain for a year and a half, ever since Trump launched his first tariff attack on Canada. This is especially so in sectors such as steel and aluminum, autos and lumber.
9: Our sales to the U.S. have dwindled.
7: David Vella is one of the founders and CEO of Crown Cookware of Toronto, a family-owned business. The company's products use aluminum. He says the last 18 months have been difficult enough.
9: Like 40% of our business to the U.S. in commercial sales is gone, mostly through Amazon or our website that we sell to the U.S. And we have customers calling us from the U.S. that want to buy our product, but it's just cost prohibitive in many cases.
7: Vella says one of his Canadian competitors, with 90% of its business coming from south of the border, is relocating to Buffalo, New York. Canada's auto sector, too, is bracing for another hit. 50% tariffs from Trump threatened for January of next year. Lana Payne is the president of Canada's largest private sector union, Unifor, which includes auto workers.
0: If we allow Donald Trump to deindustrialize Canada, we will wake up 2 years from now and all of that volume, all of that production, all of that capacity will be gone. So we need an industrial plan that keeps this together for the next 2 years. Because honestly, I don't see us getting a trade deal anytime soon.
7: Payne's comments reflect the mood of a majority of Canadians, that it was right to walk away from the recent trade talks in Washington, even if it means some economic pain.
10: I'm proud that the Prime Minister didn't accept that deal, because it would have been a disaster.
7: Ontario Premier Doug Ford has defended Canada's auto sector, which is based mainly in his province. He's made the argument that tariffs don't work. He's also on board with Prime Minister Carney's approach to the trade war.
10: So we're going to stand up and we're going to fight like we've never fought before. I'm going to work closely with the Prime Minister, and I think all the premiers have taken that approach.
7: Prime Minister Carney says his government has a $7.5 billion strategy to protect Canadians and businesses as the trade war ramps up. As for getting the two sides back to the bargaining table, there appears to be little movement. Moshe Lander is an economist at Concordia University.
11: I don't think that the Americans particularly care if there is a deal or not. And that's the problem, is you're trying to nail jello to the wall. So it really is going to be important to see what happens in those November elections.
7: Many Canadians will be watching the November elections, hoping the Democrats regain some power and open the door to more cooperative trade talks. Meanwhile, speaking to reporters over the weekend in Ireland, Trump said he expects a trade deal with Canada soon. Ottawa's point person on the negotiations, Trade Minister Dominic LeBlanc, responded by saying he has nothing new to share. For NPR News, I'm Dan Karpinchuk in Toronto.
12: This is Morning Edition from NPR News. I'm A. Martinez.
13: And I'm Leila Fadel.
1: I'm Jennifer Lynn in Philadelphia. How are you? Good morning. It's 8:49. This is 90.9 FM. September 14th. It's a Monday. We take a look at how one city is attracting young, educated talent to build out their workforce and boost their local economy. That's coming up next on the Marketplace Morning Report for you. And there's still an issue with the crash in Philly. It's the off-ramp in the right lane of I-95 northbound. At the off-ramp to the Vine Street Expressway, traffic is bumper to bumper, leading back to Columbus Boulevard.

0: with renewed fighting in Yemen, where Saudi Arabia and Iran-backed Houthi rebels are trading cross-border fire. The Houthis have also been attacking Saudi oil tankers to block them from transiting through the Bab al-Mandeb Strait in the Red Sea. Gulf oil tankers are similarly unable to transit freely through the Strait of Hormuz as a result of Iranian attacks. Aya Batraoui, NPR News, Dubai.
1: Ukraine says a Russian drone hit a Ukrainian train near the border with Poland this weekend. It was close to a train station where a former director for the CIA was waiting to board. NPR's Joanna Kakissis reports from Kyiv.
2: In a statement, Ukrainian Railway said former CIA director David Petraeus was at a station near the Polish border when the Russian drone hit the passenger train. A Ukrainian media outlet posted this video showing the station at the moment of the strike. Terrified passengers ran as smoke billowed in the distance. No casualties were reported. Ukrainian Railway said it was, quote, highly probable that the Russian drone's intended target was another train that had purposely left hours earlier ahead of schedule. European politicians, including former British Prime Minister Boris Johnson, were aboard the train. Joanna Kakissis, NPR News.
1: The Washington Post is reporting that the Kennedy Center for the Performing Arts could close as soon as tomorrow in Washington, D.C. The newspaper has internal reports suggesting the center has run out of money. Post reporter Jonathan Edwards says there's also disagreement about how to do repair work at the Kennedy Center.
3: No one would disagree that renovations are necessary and have been for some time. It's just the degree to which they're needed and what the best possible solution is. The Trump folks would say, hey, we need to close everything and we need to close it now. On the other side, you know, folks would say, hey, we can do this in a phased approach, keep the center open and keep programming going while we do it.
1: He spoke to NPR's Morning Edition. 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
4: Good morning. I'm Jennifer Lynn. It's 9:04. This is WHYY's Morning Edition from Philadelphia. Doctors in the greater Philadelphia area are urging children and adults to get vaccines for seasonal respiratory illnesses like the flu and COVID. There's also growing interest in a preventable antibody treatment for infants against RSV or respiratory syncytial virus, WHYY's Nicole Leonard reports.
5: RSV may cause no more than cold-like symptoms in older children and adults, but an infection in babies can lead to serious complications like pneumonia. Infants born to mothers who got an RSV vaccine while pregnant are considered protected, but pediatrician Dr. Tony Richards-Rowley says other babies could benefit from an antibody shot that temporarily boosts their ability to fight off the virus. It could help them avoid serious illness and spare families from a traumatic experience.
6: All of a sudden, little Johnny or little Jane gets RSV bronchiolitis. That is a very sick kid that you're worried about, that in sleepless nights, and if we can protect parents and families from that trauma, it's worth it.
5: The RSV antibody shots are available to infants born during or entering their first fall and winter seasons. Nicole Leonard, WHYY News.
4: The Justice Department is offering free training to community groups that cater to young people to help protect them from online sexual exploitation. Efforts to engage schools and other organizations in preventing the problem were recently expanded by the federal government. Here's Assistant Attorney General Tyson Duvall on YouTube.
7: Our goal is to deliver real results for the American people and ensure that our communities are safer for our kids. But a prosecution comes after a child has been harmed. Prevention comes first, most effective. That takes all of us.
4: Interested organizations may contact community outreach at the U.S. Attorney's Office in New Jersey. Today, protesters will demand that Philadelphia City Council pass a data center moratorium as opposition to the centers grows nationwide. The No Data Centers in Philly campaign will hold a press conference and rally on the south apron of City Hall at noontime. And the Eagles are quite good at starting their season at home with a win. They did so Sunday against the Commanders, beating them 24-22. Birds quarterback Jalen Hurts threw 203 yards and three touchdowns. The team thwarted Washington's late game attempt at a 2-point conversion, and the crowd rejoiced. The Eagles visit the Titans this coming Sunday. The Birds have

0: gathered in Toronto this week for a summit aimed at boosting investment in Canada, that country seeking new trading partners amid an ongoing trade battle with the United States. And Amazon says it's suspending its use of cargo planes from the 21 Air Company after last week's deadly crash in Miami. Scott Horsley, NPR News, Washington.
1: A federal judge in Washington, D.C. has blocked a U.S. Postal Service plan for President Trump's attempt to restrict mail-in voting for the midterm elections. As NPR's Hansi Lo Wang reports, the U.S. Supreme Court is still reviewing an earlier lower court ruling that blocks key parts of Trump's plan.
2: This latest ruling is by U.S. District Judge Carl Nichols, a nominee of President Trump. Nichols found the U.S. Postal Service has no authority to refuse to deliver mail-in ballots to voters in states where election officials do not turn over voter lists to the mailing agency and do not have certain barcodes in their ballot envelopes. We should note USPS is a financial supporter of NPR. The Supreme Court has been reviewing a similar order by a federal judge in Boston, and the High Court may issue its ruling at any time. If a majority of the justices allow the USPS plan to move ahead, many election officials are worried about major disruptions to mail-in voting that's underway in some states. Many disabled voters and those living in places without polling sites are also at risk of losing the ability to exercise their right to vote. Hansi Lo Wang, NPR News.
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3: Good morning. It's 10:04. You're listening to WHYY News in Philadelphia. I'm Kenny Cooper. Vaping has been a problem in schools for years now, but rates are finally decreasing. From our news partner WITF, Katie Knoll reports the chemicals affecting brain development.
4: Surveys show teens are vaping less compared to several years ago. Pam Miller, a UPMC tobacco cessation health expert, says some of the decline could be because districts are approving anti-vaping policies and installing vape detectors. She says experts still don't know all of the long-term effects of vaping, but they know it's especially dangerous for kids.
5: When you think about the young, developing brain, introducing any substances, chemicals, and including nicotine, a strong stimulant drug, it changes the way the brain functions and impairs brain development, memory, learning, attention, impulsivity.
4: Districts in central Pennsylvania, like Lancaster County's Penn Manor, are cracking down on vaping. Vaping infractions decreased by 20% last school year. Miller says ensuring all vaping products are FDA approved and banning fun flavors could help limit how many young people start the habit. In Harrisburg, I'm Katie Knoll.
3: A Philadelphia police officer and another driver were injured in a crash yesterday afternoon in West Philadelphia. Police say the officer was responding to a 911 call when the vehicles collided at 50th and Spruce Streets. Our news partner at 6ABC reports no serious injuries. 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
6: 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Other contributors include the estate of Joan B. Kroc, whose bequest serves as an enduring investment in the future of public radio and seeks to help NPR be the model for high-quality journalism in the 21st century. This is NPR.
7: See. Hello and welcome to NewsHour from the BBC World Service. Coming to you live from London, I'm Regina Vaidyanathan. In the ongoing conflict between Russia and Ukraine, we've seen new fronts opening up. Moscow's been attacking infrastructure well away from the front lines. On the weekend, another such strike. The sound of screams after a train is struck by a Russian drone near Ukraine's border with Poland. It was on its way to Warsaw from Kyiv. A video of the aftermath shows a huge grey plume of smoke in the distance and two blue and yellow passenger trains at the platform at the station. Dozens of people running towards the camera in panic. Well, no one on the train that was hit was injured, but prominent political figures, including former British Prime Minister Boris Johnson and the former head of the CIA David Petraeus, were travelling on trains nearby on that route. Ukraine's state railway company believes the target of this drone could have been a diplomatic train. The EU's foreign policy chief Kaja Kallas had this to say.
8: It is clearly meant to scare Western countries from supporting Ukraine, from going to Ukraine to show support. That was meant, it was clearly a message to the Western world. I think the question for us is, what do we take from that message? I think we should act the opposite.

0: air after reviewing the circumstances surrounding the incident. One pilot warned the other that the plane was going too fast, according to a summary of the cockpit voice recordings, while automated warnings sounded during the descent. But the pilots went ahead with the landing anyway. The plane barreled past the end of the runway and smashed into two vehicles on the ground, killing five people. Former employees at 21 Air say the company discouraged them from reporting their safety concerns, but the company says it is confident in its safety policies and training. Joel Rose, NPR News, Washington.
1: Amazon is a financial supporter of NPR and pays to distribute some of our content. It's NPR.
2: Good morning. It's 11:04. 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I'm Kenny Cooper. Doctors in the greater Philadelphia area are urging children and adults to get vaccines for seasonal respiratory illnesses like the flu and COVID. There's also growing interest in a preventative antibody treatment for infants against RSV, or respiratory syncytial virus. WHYY's Nicole Leonard reports.
3: RSV may cause no more than cold-like symptoms in older children and adults, but an infection in babies can lead to serious complications like pneumonia. Infants born to mothers who got an RSV vaccine while pregnant are considered protected, but pediatrician Dr. Tony Richards-Rowley says other babies could benefit from an antibody shot that temporarily boosts their ability to fight off the virus. It could help them avoid serious illness and spare families from a traumatic experience.
4: All of a sudden, little Johnny or little Jane gets RSV bronchiolitis. That is a very sick kid that you're worried about, that in sleepless nights, and if we can protect parents and families from that trauma, it's worth it.
3: The RSV antibody shots are available to infants born during or entering their first fall and winter seasons. Nicole Leonard, WHYY News.
2: A planned 245-home community in Laurel could bring more affordable home ownership opportunities to Sussex County, Delaware. The Meadowview development along Discount Land Road will include a mix of single-family homes, townhomes, and duplexes. Neighbor Good Partners, which is developing the project, plans to break ground by the end of 2027. And in sports, your Philadelphia Eagles defeated the Washington Commanders in their season opener yesterday, 24-22. Eagles quarterback Jalen Hurts threw three touchdowns and made big plays down the stretch when it mattered the most. Next up, the Birds fly south to Nashville for a Sunday afternoon showdown with the Tennessee Titans. 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
6: This is 1A. I'm Jen White. The biggest night in television is here.
7: Everything that we have worked on for the past 5 years is gone. They're not just rewriting me, they are erasing me. We're gonna win
8: everything. I was talking to the guy on the ferry, and he said something odd.
9: What was that?
8: He said bad things happen here.
6: The 78th Annual Emmy Awards show is set to air on NBC tonight. Some of those golden statues are already accounted for, but some races are too close to call. Will Hacks, with its 24 nominations, walk away with award for Outstanding Comedy Series, or will newcomer Widow's Bay spirit the prize away? Could Apple TV's Pluribus edge out HBO behemoth The Pitt to win Outstanding Drama?
10: If I asked right now, would you give me a hand grenade?
11: Yes.
10: What about a bazooka?
11: Mm-hmm.
10: What about a tank?
11: Oh, sure.
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11: Okay, well...
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6: 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The Academy has already given out some award. Who's winning big before the ceremony even hits the airwaves?

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1: 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And that foundation is starting to look shaky. In the wake of a protracted war and sky-high government borrowing, the cost of U.S. debt continues to rise to levels not seen in decades. The bond market warning signs and what they mean for you. 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
5: From WHYY in Philadelphia, this is Studio 2. I'm Cherry Gregg.
6: And I'm Kevin McCory, in for Avi Wolfman-Aaron. Have you ever changed your mind about a political issue or questioned a long-held partisan belief?
5: And with the midterm elections just weeks away, President Donald Trump's approval ratings continuing to fall and our polarized politics, we're looking at what influences people to switch their votes.
6: The 2024 election, for instance, saw a much more diverse coalition supporting the GOP. But was that a true realignment or just a blip of that moment in time?
5: So today on Studio 2, we're looking at the history, psychology, and political science of party switching.
6: We'll unpack the trends and get insight from people on both sides of the aisle who have gone in opposite directions in recent years.
5: That includes a member of the Leaving MAGA movement and a former Democratic fundraiser who moved right.
6: All that's coming up, but first, it's NPR News.
7: Live from NPR News, I'm Lakshmi Singh. Major forces behind the development of artificial intelligence are calling on the U.S. and other governments to slow down AI development for safety. But President Trump posts on social media that the only guardrails AI development needs is him. NPR's Frank Ordonez reports Trump appears to be brushing off concerns about the dangers of AI, which the Republican leader notes he uses.
8: Trump says he's heard from critics and industry leaders who have raised concerns about the dangers of AI, but says some of what is being said is exaggerated.
9: I'm not downplaying, but it's going to be more good than bad, but by a lot. And I've said it from the beginning. Whoever wins AI, and we're leading by a lot. Whoever wins AI wins.
8: The president, who was speaking to reporters on his way back from Ireland, acknowledged that he uses AI for some tasks, though he would not explain how. He went on to say that he likes flock cameras, the controversial AI tool used by police to read driver's license plates. Franco Ordonez, NPR News.
7: The Washington Post reports the Kennedy Center is almost broke and could close as soon as tomorrow. NPR has not independently confirmed the Post reporting. Jonathan Edwards, who covers the Trump administration's influence on cultural institutions for the Post, spoke to NPR about a report set to be presented to the Board of Trustees this week.
10: It essentially says Trump has offered to raise the money necessary to keep the Kennedy Center from bankruptcy during this 2 years of renovations. But it also says without, quote unquote, appropriate recognition of Trump, he's unlikely to agree to oversee that renovation or lead the financial rescue.
7: The administration put President Trump's name on the Kennedy Center, then it was taken down following a court ruling against him. An Israeli human rights group charges Israel with systematically destroying all elements of Palestinian life in the occupied West Bank. The report comes on the heels of the UK accusing Israel of, quote, ethnic cleansing. Israel vehemently denies the allegation. Here's NPR's Carrie Kahn.
11: B'Tselem director Yuli Novak says this report details what she says is a plan aimed at, quote, the elimination of Palestinian society through violence, land seizure,

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2: On Monday, the 14th of September, welcome, welcome, welcome, friends, on Into the Program. I'm Cherry Gregg.
3: And I'm Kevin McCoury, in for Avi Wolfman-Arendt. Today on the show, Cherry, we're talking about the politics of changing parties, right? Mm. We've seen this back and forth over, you know, a number of generations where this party's in power, that party's in power, and there's questions around, you know, who are the independents out there that are changing their mind from election to election. But we've also seen the electorate change and evolve, and even like what it means to be a Democrat, what it means to be a Republican, who those groups used to be, who they are now, and then the psychology of people who, you know, think one way very decidedly and then change their minds. So today on the show, we're kind of unpacking that personal psychology, but also looking into the big macro trends of how the parties have changed through generations.
2: Yeah, we have an interesting group of guests. We have some experts. We also have someone who is part of the Leaving MAGA organization, right, but also someone else who was a Democratic fundraiser and then moved right.
3: So we're going to get to unpack from a personal basis those stories with them, which I think will be interesting and fascinating and revealing. And then we have a couple of great expert guests to really get us into the trends and the history and the psychology writ large. So it should be a really interesting conversation today, Cherry. And we're hoping our audience gets in on this question today. Have you or someone you know ever changed your political affiliation? What caused the switch? Or if for you it's more like an election by election thing and you switch back and forth, we'd love to hear your input as well.
2: Yeah, 888-477-9499. The email is studio2@whyy.org. And if you're watching on Facebook or YouTube, please share the video. We'd love to add some folks to that community as well. But you can leave your comments in the live chat.
3: But first, our trio of local news stories, Cherry. Story number one.
2: Yeah, a third measles-related death was confirmed in Pennsylvania over the weekend, just weeks after Governor Josh Shapiro announced two of such deaths out of Lancaster County in August. A 40-year-old woman died on Saturday of complications associated with measles. And this is the first measles-related death in Jefferson County. That's according to that county's coroner. And all of this comes as the number of measles cases in the Commonwealth have increased to well over 660 cases, with an additional 100-plus cases coming in just the last week. Counties with the highest number of measles cases, of course, include Lancaster County, but we also have a number of cases in Mifflin and Mercer counties, as well as in Chester County, right in our area. And this outbreak of measles that we're experiencing right now in Pennsylvania is the worst in more than three decades. And Pennsylvania officials and the federal government, as you recall, they clashed over the number of measles-associated deaths in the state in recent weeks as the U.S. faces a nationwide resurgence of the illness. Last week, the CDC reported 3,200 measles cases nationwide. But I should mention that at this point, Kevin, the CDC has been silent on guidance in response to this outbreak and has not updated its records to reflect any of the measles deaths reported in Pennsylvania, let alone that third measles death.
3: Right. So we've had this partisan fight between Governor Shapiro and RFK Jr., but at least in two now of the three cases we've been talking about, you have coroners from deep red districts of the state saying these are measles deaths, and yet we're not seeing that reflected in the data on the federal side of things. So we will continue watching that. Erica Schwartz, you know, head of the CDC, only for a short period of time, has pledged to, quote, follow the science. Well, right now, that's not being reflected in the federal data, so we'll see if that changes.
2: Yeah, second story.
3: Story number two, a real groundswell of pushback to big tech, and it's happening in so many different sectors of our lives, and we just happened to notice this morning reading through the news that just it's happening here, it's happening there. So, for instance, our own Corey Sharber, WHYY reporter, says there's going to be advocates at City Hall today at noon calling on City Council to pass a data center moratorium. They want the city to establish rules and protections for residents before greenlighting any development. The context here is that in July, the City Planning Commission looked at kind of the assets and land usage around the city and said there are two places where we think data centers could work well in. One of them is the Bellwether

0: district down in Southwest Philly, where, you know, the old oil refinery was, and the other one is up in Northeast Philly near the Northeast Airport. So I think there's some momentum now for advocates to get ahead of the narrative and say it's not like there's any proposals even yet for those spaces, but the Planning Commission said this is where they would be appropriate.
1: Yeah.
0: And they want to say, we want rules in place before this conversation goes any further.
1: And they're ready. They're saying there's going to be smoke if it does get there. And then there's other stories
0: right.
1: as
0: so,
1: well.
0: So then the same token, we've got Ximena Conde with The Inquirer with a piece out today about growing resistance to these flock cameras and other companies that make these license plate readers, which have become, you know, real prevalent tools for police and private businesses. She profiled a group called Deflock South Jersey. One of the biggest takeaways in that story was that this is very much a bipartisan issue, and you have critics on both sides of the aisle saying that this is like a surveillance state that has gone too far. So we're talking politics and switching parties today, but here's an example of issues where people are coming together. Data centers, of course, are another one. And then Maddie Hanna in the Inky also has a nice roundup today of the backlash to tech in schools in our region as the new school year has begun, highlighting how several school districts have been adding limits to computer and internet usage for young students based on advocacy from parents. So there's a lot of parents groups that have cropped up, especially in the suburbs around here recently, and they're counting these as wins while still saying they want the schools to go even further.
1: It's so interesting. Technology is fast becoming a key issue in the upcoming midterms. If you have seen any of the political ads, and I saw quite a few over the weekend, data center and big tech, those are the terms you keep hearing. And we've heard recently from Microsoft founder Bill Gates and leaders in AI all sounding the alarm, citing the dangers of unchecked AI expansion and growth. So, of course, tomorrow on Studio 2, we'll be talking about it on the show. Later this week, we'll be talking tech in schools. And, of course, we already spoke about the automated license plate readers. But all of this seems to be coming to a head in large part because lawmakers seem to have been having a really hard time sort of keeping up with the speed of progress. And so there's backlash because people are standing up. They're like, no, this needs to slow down. We need to stop this before it gets too crazy.
0: Yeah, there's clearly political momentum behind this. And in our recent conversation on, you know, kind of the politics of data centers that we did last week, you know, we pointed out that there's a real opportunity for advocates to get what they want somehow in these negotiations because there clearly is political will and people are paying attention right now.
1: Yeah, they're looking, they're watching. Third story for today, a group of Germantown Quakers, they're giving away $50,000 a year for 10 years as a form of reparations. Shout out to the Philadelphia Inquirer for this story about Green Street Friends Meeting, a Quaker congregation that has pledged to give away several grants ranging from $5,000 to $10,000 a year to help Black Germantown residents buy homes, right? These grants, of course, total the $50,000 a year. And that's according to the Philadelphia Inquirer. It's part of the congregation's racial justice plan. They announced it back in March to redistribute wealth to Black residents and to make sure they do not get priced out of the community. The goal is to make economic and spiritual repair for intergenerational harms of slavery and Jim Crow, and it's intended to address hundreds of years of discrimination that led to the theft and pillaging of Black wealth. The Inky profiled Shamira and Quincy Pilgrim. They have five kids, and they've been wanting to buy a home for a decade, and thanks to a $10,000 reparations grant, which helped them with a down payment and closing costs, they now are the proud owners of a $315,000 home in West Oak Lane. And the organization that's giving the grants is called Birdseed. There's an application process and a board who makes the decisions, but they are accepting applications now. It's limited to certain zip codes, but this is all about redistributing wealth and generational wealth, right? Because you got a family with five children. This is huge for them.
0: Yeah, and this is an example of a church community coming together and saying, how can we live the values that we profess? And they came up with this program for reparations, and they're making it happen for people. And that's really encouraging that, you know, that the people in this congregation are living up to their values,
1: I would say. But you have to say, when people say reparations, some folks get upset. But in this case, I mean, it is definitely playing out in a way that this congregation, which came together, made a specific intentional decision, is playing out in a very positive way.
0: Yeah, that's right, Sherry. All right, so today on the show, we are talking about switching political affiliations, mm-hmm. and what causes that switch? Have you gone from a Democrat to a Republican? Is somebody in your family, has it been the opposite, from a Republican to a Democrat? Donald Trump changed the political map.
1: He absolutely
0: changed the political calculus, and people who used to vote one way now vote this way. And maybe people who used to have this value now find themselves more aligned with the Democrats for whatever reason. So we're talking about those dynamics today on the show. It should be a really interesting conversation. If you have input, we'd love to hear from you. Studio 2 at WHYY.org or call us 888-477-9499. Leave a comment in the chat on YouTube and Facebook, and we'll be right back.
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0: And I'm Kevin McCoury, in for Avi Wolfman-Aaron. What does it take to change someone's mind about politics? We've all had those political debates around the table with family and friends, but what happens when someone actually reconsiders their partisan ideology?
1: Yeah, and on today's show, just weeks ahead of the midterms, we're talking about party switchers and whether some people move away from being lifelong party faithfuls. What does it take for someone to leap over our widening partisan divide? And could that seriously affect the outcome of the elections in November?
0: Joining us to discuss this hour, when and why people change their minds, we have Alex Kopic. He's an associate professor of political science at Northwestern University. Welcome, Alex.
7: Great to be with you.
0: We also have Matt Dalek, is a professor of political management at George Washington University. Thanks for being here, Matt.
8: Thanks for having me.
0: In just a little bit, we're also going to be joined by Stefania Messina, who is a member of the organization Leaving MAGA, about why she changed her mind about her political ideology.
1: And of course, we'd love to hear from you, our listeners, on the road, at home, or elsewhere. Have you or someone you know ever changed political affiliation? What caused that shift? And if you are someone or someone you know voted once or twice for the opposing party, we'd love to hear that story as well. 888-477-9499. The email is studio2@whyy.org. And if you're watching on Facebook or YouTube, you can leave your comments in the live chat. And Alex, I wanted to start with you, because before somebody can switch political parties, they have to belong to one. So how do we, you know, sort of get these identities in the first place, Alex?
7: That's a great question. I think that the political science answers on this are pretty unsatisfying. The first one that you'll hear is that you get it from your parents. Another one that you'll hear is that you pick a party based on your values, or maybe you pick a party based on the community that you're in. Determining whether any of those is actually correct is difficult. My colleagues and I have been studying how to get people to change parties for over a decade. And I'll say that the honest answer is that we don't know how to do that. And so in some sense, we could end the show right there. Of course, there's more, but just table stakes. We don't really understand this process.
1: And I wonder, is it because people, you hear people say all the time, Alex, I'm a lifelong Republican, I'm a lifelong Democrat, and it seems to be tied to people's identity. Can you just talk about the ripple effects of what political identity really encompasses?
7: People will say that political identities have collapsed over the last few decades. Mm. Like your religious identity, your political identity, like where you stand on the issues, these sorts of things have all come into alignment, and that's what's causing a deeper political polarization. I can't really speak to that, if that's really true or not true. All we have tried to do is try to figure out, okay, what is it that we could do to somebody who is a partisan to make them switch? Mm. So we've tried all the normal things. We've tried advertisements, we've tried talking to them, and we basically have come up empty on those sorts of interventions.
0: So Matt Dalek, why don't you give us a little bit of the historical context here? What do we know about how this has evolved in the United States, say, over the past, you know, few generations?
9: Yeah. So people switch parties quite frequently. It's not an everyday occurrence, but there are individuals who switch, and then there are almost generational shifts. So one of the most famous examples are all of the Southern segregationist Democrats who left the Democratic Party when it became the Party of Civil Rights and became Republican. And what you had was a solid Democratic South that became, for at least a generation, a pretty solid Republican South. But there are often particular issues, politicians, moments, crises that can persuade some people to switch or at least abandon the party of their home, right? The party that they grew up with. So, you know, Peggy Noonan, a Ronald Reagan speechwriter, writes about being a Reagan, a Kennedy Democrat, growing up with Kennedy, you know, had pictures of Kennedy in the household. She became a huge Reaganite, along with millions of Americans who believe that the Democratic Party had changed, no longer reflected their values on cultural issues, on national security, even on taxes and economics. And they found a different home, primarily in the Reagan Republican Party. So it's a, you know, politics is never static. And we may well be heading into a moment where with both parties, there is going to be some significant shifts, and we can talk about that.
0: Because one of the questions seems to be, how much are the individual voters changing their minds, or how much are the parties adapting in ways that, you know, the voter might feel like they've stayed the same, but it's the party that changed, and now I affiliate on the other side. What do you think about that, Alexander?
7: I think that's exactly right. So the Southern realignment example that Matt mentioned. So like something like 30% of people called themselves Democrats, Southern Democrats, became Republican during that time. And that's because of a change in the party position, right? And so when we started to think about like what could we be doing to try to change people's partisanship, we're like, well, we're not in control of events that large, right? Like there's nothing that like a political consultant could say, why don't you have the whole party change your the position? So that's not the sort of thing that we can deploy experimentally. So what we did instead was to have people imagine what would happen under some extreme scenarios, right? So like imagine that this was before the 2024 election. Imagine Trump wins the election and then ends the war in Ukraine. Okay, so what would that do to your partisanship? Or Trump wins and then builds internment camps for immigrants. What would that do to your partisanship? Or what if on election day, armed Biden supporters massacre unarmed Trump supporters, like huge events, way out of.
0: What do you find when you ask those questions? Yeah.
7: So the average answer is something like 7% of partisans say that they would switch. Now, that is a small number. It is not a big number. 7%. Yeah. Wow, this world historical thing has happened. Only 7% of people would switch, but that is so much bigger than anything else we've ever measured in an experiment, right? And it is, and it's like, when you think about, well, what fraction of people do change their party over the course of their lives? ANES data is saying something like 85% of people say stable, 15% of people change ever over the course of their lives. So these, like, imagine what would happen kind of things, that's the scale of change that would need to happen in, to get people to switch parties. That's so how entrenched our partisanship is.
1: Yeah. Sharon says, I was a registered Republican for most of my adult life. I didn't vote for Trump in 2016 and switched to Democrat when he won his first presidency. I don't believe we should elect a crook, adulterer, felon as a president of our country. And that is Sharon, one of our listeners, commenting. I wanted to ask you a quick question, Matt, before we bring in our next person. But, you know, you talked about the great realignment. And one of the things that stood out to me in that great realignment is the movement of African-American voters from the Republican mm-hmm. Party to the Democratic Party. And they sort of stuck with them. Well, we've seen recently some of those moves. And Alex said that there had to be a major shift. And the civil rights movement was the major shift in the Democratic Party. Can you talk about that a little bit and how an entire voting bloc sort of left one party and has stuck with the other?
9: Yeah, well, African-Americans, not all, but primarily, especially in the South, identify with the Republican Party, the party of Lincoln, right? The party of abolition. The Democratic Party was the party of Jim Crow, of segregation, of entrenched white supremacy. So that shift, and if we agree, which I think is correct, that African-Americans have often been the backbone of the modern Democratic Party, especially in southern states, then I think we've got to go to the place where that shift, which happened, I think, in fairly rapid succession, from roughly the early 1960s to the 1970s, it's hard to find, a point where you have 6, 7, 9% African Americans who are voting Republican. Now, there have been some, 2024, some movement, especially among Latinos. The question is that a realignment or more young Black voters going to Trump in the Republican Party? But what we've seen in the past couple of years is that according to polls, those gains that Trump made in 2024 have evaporated. So, these shifts sometimes are fickle, right? They're not lasting, but that the switch of Black voters to the Democratic Party was an enduring one.
1: Yeah, and I want to bring in our next guest. We have Stefania Messina, who is a member of the organization Leaving MAGA, and she's going to talk about why she changed her mind about her political ideology. Stefania, welcome to Studio 2.
10: Hi, thank you so much for having me.
1: Yeah, thanks so much for being here. And Stefania, what did politics look like in your household growing up? How did you get your first political identity?
10: Oh, I would say that growing up, I didn't have much of a political identity. My parents were both working class. I grew up in a working class family in Metro Detroit. And also my father was a working addict. And so there were a lot of issues in my home. And I think that politics, given that we were so poor, just wasn't something that my parents were focused on. I do know, however, that they did vote Democrat for most of my life.
1: Yeah. And at some point, you declared yourself to be a Democrat. Is that true?
10: Yes. And in fact, I was a young single mom. I had my first son when I was 20, and I went back to school to become a respiratory therapist. And when Barack Obama ran in 2008, I actually canvassed for him on campus and voted for him in 2008.
1: So how did you become a part of the MAGA movement? Explain that to us.
10: Sure. So how I like to explain it to people is that our version of MAGA was Make America Godly Again, because I became indoctrinated into Christian nationalism as a member of the evangelical church. And I say that I became indoctrinated rather unwittingly. It wasn't something like I didn't identify with being a Christian nationalist. I wasn't even familiar with the term until after I had left. And, getting from being a single mom who voted for Barack Obama in 2008 to voting for Donald Trump in 2020, that's a pretty stark jump. And to make a long story short, essentially, I began having children when I met my husband, I began having children with my husband when we started our family. I went on to have 4 children, and it was in 2014 when he and I were really struggling financially and I was pregnant with our 3rd child that I got saved and gave my life to Jesus and started to listen to Christian radio. And while I was familiar with some of the toxic parts of the church from growing up around a lot of evangelicals in Assemblies of God churches, I'm Greek and Italian, so a lot of my family is religious, either Greek Orthodox or Catholic, but in Metro Detroit, there are a lot of Assemblies of God and quote-unquote non-denominational churches. Mm-hmm. And I'm sorry, forgive me. Sometimes when I talk about the church, unfortunately, I suffer with some CPTSD. And yeah. So when I am actively talking about it, I'll get a little caught up and kind of blank out. I'm actually in trauma therapy for this right now. So if you wouldn't mind just telling me.
1: No, so your I guess, connection to the MAGA movement was directly linked to your religious affiliation. How did your belief system change, and how deep did you go within MAGA?
10: Yeah, so what I had been saying was I never intended to call myself a Christian, even from the beginning. I just really wanted to read the Bible, and my focus was on being a good mom and a good wife at the time. And so when I started listening to Christian radio, focus on the family is where I became very, very indoctrinated to look down upon feminism. I had been a feminist, but Christian radio and Christian nationalism, the underpinnings of that, taught me that feminism, that wanting things for myself, that wanting anything besides being a stay-at-home mom and taking care of my children and my husband, anything other than that was sinful. And so when you ask how deep I got into it, I consider myself like an ex-trad wife because I quit my career. I stopped working for 6 years. As I said, I went on to have 4 more children, four of which were C-sections. It was very hard on my body, but our church believed in something called quiverful Christianity, where the more children that you have, the better servant you are unto the Lord. And right now, you have prominent people in Turning Point USA encouraging young mothers to have more children than they can afford.
1: And it sounds like you were very deep into this, having more children into the culture, into the church. Yes. So what made you decide to leave? Or what broke through?
10: So essentially, I took my faith and take my faith very seriously. And I like to make the point that I do still consider myself a Christian. It was just that during COVID, especially as a trained respiratory therapist, I started to see around me a lot of things that were, in my opinion, antithetical to calling oneself a Christian, such as our pastors did not want people wearing masks in church and would kind of look down on those who did, even though we had people who were cancer survivors. And so I found these things to be, you know, really distasteful. And the more that I saw, the more that I disliked it. And then my oldest son, his father unfortunately passed away in early 2020 in a motorcycle accident. Yeah. And a lot of the people in my church said that it was a good thing because he was not a Christian. And so I really recognized at that time that the identity was no longer about loving people like Jesus and caring about people and serving people. It was, you're either part of the in-group or you're out.
0: How much of your change, Stefania, is about the media that you were consuming? Because you mentioned Christian radio. So I'm thinking, did you start to diversify your media sources and that's what led to your conversion a bit?
10: Yes, absolutely. So while in the church, a big influence, we were told not to consume anything that wasn't overtly Christian. We were taught that it was a demonic influence, that everything, we called everything outside of the church worldly or secular. So I listened to no secular music for almost 7 to 8 years. And my father was a musician and I'm a music lover. So I mean, nothing but Christian radio, nothing but Christian media. My children were homeschooled and it was like Bible Man, if anyone's familiar with things like this.
1: It sounds like you were in this bubble, Stefania. And so you leave this bubble. You realize that, you know, that some of the things you were learning, you diversify your media, you realize that some of the things that you were being taught was wrong. What did leaving look like and how did it impact or change your life?
10: So when we did decide to leave the church because my husband was training to be a pastor, I had been doing children's church, I was a worship leader. We were heavily ostracized. We were called fakes and pretenders, backsliders, and essentially the entire church that we'd been a part of for 4 years turn their back on us. And so we had to essentially start over as a family of seven. And that included in our careers. My husband had worked for the pastor's son and was cut off from that. So then I had to transition back into working after 6 years as a stay-at-home mom. My husband and I completely flipped roles. He became a stay-at-home dad. Wow. So our worlds genuinely were turned upside down. And in this process, I was deconstructing my faith. I was learning how I had been duped. I was learning how much internalized biases yeah. I held, such as like internalized racism and those kind of things. Yeah. But NPR, I had listened to prior to all of this when I was a respiratory therapist early in my career. I would listen to On Being with Krista Tippett in the morning when I would drive home from work. And NPR was one of the first sources that I came back to.
0: All right, love
10: and
0: to hear.
10: It was just in doing that, because I had always considered it like an unbiased middle source.
0: I'm curious, so Stefania, you talk about, you know, you really lost a community there. Yeah. And that's so painful to do, even if you...
10: It was our whole, it was our whole life, and not just our friends, but our family, you know, was ingrained into it as well. So it was like...
0: How did it play out internally, Stefania? I'm sure that, like, you and your husband had to, like, really work through this, and there was probably a lot of painful conversations and strain inside the family.
10: And it wasn't just, I'm very grateful that my husband and I have done this together. It wasn't certainly all at the same time. But my mother was involved as well. She lived with us during all of this. And she actually is still only just now denouncing Trump. So there was a lot of tension and turmoil, especially in 2024 before Kamala Harris got elected. I did support her vocally on my TikTok, and my mom voted for Trump in 2024. So
1: there was a rift.
10: And it was a huge rift.
1: And as we get ready to wrap up with you, Stefania, I have to ask you, how has leaving MAGA helped you? Was this organization necessary for you to make that transition? Did it provide some level of support?
10: Sure. So I had started posting about my journey on TikTok after my oldest son had been diagnosed with cancer, and I started to really notice the disparities in healthcare, especially with Medicaid. And so when I did that, Rich, the founder of Leaving MAGA, found me, and I was able, I really am grateful to Rich, because I was given a platform to share my story.
0: Yeah.
10: And coming from the church where, as a woman, my voice was pushed down and taken from me, I felt empowered in that. And so I'm grateful to Leaving MAGA for that. And, you know, it's given me opportunities to share my experiences with researchers and professors and for different books. So I just think that storytelling is so incredibly important. And I'm grateful to you guys. I'm from Philadelphia. I was born in Philly. So I was super excited to be on the show today. And I just think that the more that I do tell my story, I know that there are a lot of women still in the church who are feeling like things are wrong. And I just want to encourage them to trust, you know, trust their gut, trust their intuition. And Leaving MAGA has lots of stories on their website that they may identify with. It is okay to change your mind. It's okay.
0: Thank you so much, Stefania, for sharing your story with us today. Before we jump back in with our main guest, why don't we read a comment from Virginia on Facebook. Yeah. He says, I've never considered myself totally with either party. Since I live in Pennsylvania, I often switch to vote in primaries. Right now, I don't identify with either party. Discussed it with parts of both. Okay, well, that's Virginia's input on Facebook.
1: And so, thank you again to Stefania Messina, a member of the organization Leaving MAGA, talking about why she changed her mind about her political ideology. Alex and Matt, I'd love to get your reaction. And specifically, Alex, you talked about, you gave all these hypotheticals and most people were not changing. Your reaction to Stefania's, I mean, it was deep, reflective, and hard for her to make that shift.
7: Yeah, so listening to Stefania's story makes, well, first of all, there's two transitions that she describes of going from a Democratic family growing up to what she then recognizes as Christian nationalism, and then leaving that. And so, you know, on the fly, you know, understanding someone's transitions is difficult, right? All these stories are extremely complex. It's just part of what makes it difficult as a scientist to generalize from conversion stories. So that's like it's hard to know what the real causal drivers are. So why is it that you end up going towards the church as a young person? Stefania couched it in terms of her financial and family situations. Then what is it at the, you know, this transition out of the church and away from MAGA? It's like, oh, we've got conflict with the pastor over masks. That's interesting. Oh, wait. Is it because she started to listen to NPR that she switches back? Or is it because she's switching back, she starts to listen to NPR?
1: Yeah.
7: Right? So it's
1: the chicken or the egg. Yeah.
7: Right, exactly. And so one part that I guess is really interesting is we'd like to know whether hearing a conversion story actually is one of the things that can change someone's mind. So I take it that part of what Leaving MAGA is trying to do is to highlight the stories of people who have changed their minds. And so maybe people can find in their own lives something that resonates, and perhaps that's a route to conversion.
0: And Matt Dalek, anything jump out to you from that conversation?
9: Yeah, a couple things. I mean, it was a fascinating story. First is that her story, I think, even though it was very individual to her, I think a lot of Americans voted for Barack Obama and then for Donald Trump.
0: Right.
9: And so it's not as if you know, she's isolated, right? There are a lot of people who made that leap now for many different reasons. But I think that there was a sense of, we have a choice. We don't like Hillary Clinton. We're disappointed with the Obama years and maybe the lack of economic recovery from the Great Recession. And we don't trust politicians. And we have this outsider who's promising to blow the system up. And that, you know, in a time of intensifying cynicism towards institutions, towards politicians, toward the so-called establishment, that can be a powerful pitch. So that's one point. A second is that, you know, the old 60s adage, politics is personal.
1: Yeah.
9: I mean, her story, I think, illustrates that, right? It was very personal. And there were a number of twists and turns in her life that, you know, she cited to explain the shift, but it was really kind of personal to her, and it shows you how people's politics wraps up with their identity. Then last, really quick.
1: And quick, because we have to go to break, yes.
9: Media, religion, social issues, public health. All those issues seem to factor into her switches that she described.
1: Yeah. And Karen from Doylestown says, I changed my political affiliation because you can't vote in the primaries as an independent. I'm now a reluctant Democrat. And so we are going to talk more about this on the other side of the break. We're actually going to hear from someone who was a staunch member of the Democratic Party, Kevin, who was a fundraiser and has since moved to the right. And we'd love to hear from you. Have you or someone you know ever changed political affiliation? What caused the switch? If you voted and for the opposing party, you can share that too. 888-477-9499. Email studio2@whyy.org. We'll be right back. Don't go anywhere. More to discuss.
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0: And welcome back to Studio 2. I'm Kevin McCoury.
1: And I'm Cherry Gregg. How much of your identity is tied up in your political beliefs or a political party? We often hear people describe themselves as lifelong Democrat or Republican, but how often do people switch political sides? And In this hyper-partisan era, what does it take to make someone rethink their political beliefs and values?
0: Just before the break, we spoke with someone from the Leaving MAGA movement about what led to their shift to the left. And now we welcome Lindy Lee. She's a former Democratic fundraiser who has moved to the right, and she's the author of an upcoming book called Unburdened. Welcome, Lindy.
15: Thank you so much for having me. I love WHAY.
0: Oh, thank you,
15: Philadelphia,
0: thank you.
15: Actually.
0: And as always, we want to hear from you. Have you or someone you know ever changed political affiliation? What caused the switch? Give us a call, 888-477-9499, or email us, studio2@whyy.org. If you're watching on YouTube or Facebook, leave us a comment in the live chat. So, Lindy, I mean, you were deep in Democratic politics. You ran for Congress as a Democrat. You were an influential fundraiser. When people think of that 2018 midterm blue wave, you were a part of that. But as time went on, you became disillusioned with the Democratic Party. Tell us about that.
15: Yeah, thank you for the opportunity. I grew up as a Democrat. Do you remember Joe Sestak?
0: Of course.
15: I was 13, 14, interning for him. So I was deeply embedded in the infrastructure from a young age. I worked on Capitol Hill as a teenager and also my college years. I cared about the environment. That was my defining issue to this day. It's why I raised on DETRA. I really believe that clean air and water are foundational. And if you don't have public health, nothing else matters. You can have all the money in the world, but if you don't have clean air to breathe, what's the point? Mm-hmm. And that's something I still believe to this day. I'm kind of in a bind here because, to be honest, the Republican Party isn't that great on the environment either.
0: Yeah.
15: But I'm a social conservative. I've always been. I'm a Christian conservative. I grew up in the Presbyterian church, and it's something that it's my home, you know, and over the years, and it wasn't sudden, I think it took about a decade, the Democratic Party has been lurching leftward. It's not your grandfather's Democratic Party anymore. I think today's manifestation with the DSA and all of that, the Democratic Socialists, they're just so incompatible with my worldview.
0: So was there a moment where it felt like things went too far? You said it didn't happen all at once, but what was the moment where you said, you know what, that title doesn't fit me anymore, and I need to reject that?
15: Actually, I'm reminded of the Hemingway quote, you say all at once, but didn't he say something about it happened gradually and then all at once?
0: Mm-hmm.
15: That's exactly what happened to me. It took me a decade of conflict and arguments. You know, AOC bullied me in 2019, 2020, because I said I wouldn't vote for Bernie Sanders. And then my critics say today, oh, it was overnight transformation. I've been fighting the leftist flank for about 7-8 years.
0: Wow. So you feel like it sounds like you're kind of a person without a party because you still hold beliefs that very much associate in a lot of people's minds with the Democratic Party.
15: Just one.
0: The environmentalism.
15: Primarily.
0: Okay.
15: So
0: how do you square that then? If say you vote for a Republican who doesn't believe in those sort of regulations, how do you square that when you're making that vote?
15: The honest answer is I probably wouldn't vote for them because I'm principled and it matters to me. It matters to me. Republican listeners are probably not happy with me for saying this, but I just have to be, I'm a woman of convictions. I'm not bound by party affiliation. I'm bound by my love for America, the American people. And I'm willing to support whoever can make our country prosperous, safe, healthy, and perpetuate American dominance in the 21st century. And also, I understand that candidates are not running against the Almighty. They're running against a deeply flawed other side.
0: Right.
15: So it's a binary choice, and you got to conduct a cost-benefit analysis to see which one is better.
0: Could you share with us what you did in 2024 and why?
15: Oh, I voted for the Democrats.
0: Oh, okay. So you weren't willing to go to the Trump side, but you're still a staunch critic of the Democrats. So how are you thinking going into these midterms?
15: I'm on the conservative side for sure, but I think there's a difference between the Trump side and the conservative side.
0: Mm.
15: I definitely think there's a nuance here that should not be ignored.
0: Understood.
15: In fact, I mean, I think some conservatives would agree with me.
1: Yeah. I want to just ask you just quick question. I mean, former Biden White House Press Secretary Karine Jean-Pierre, she announced that she had become an independent, and she criticized aspects of the Democratic Party politics. And I just wonder, was it this leadership that sort of turned you sour to the party itself? Because I heard one of your interviews on Fox, and you said that people were saying one thing behind closed doors and then saying another thing to the general public. Was it that aspect that really just said, you know what, this is the final straw, I cannot do this anymore?
15: Well, the final straw, honestly, was the fact that the attacks were debilitating. They were going after my family and calling me all sorts of names. Harassing us. It took their behavior offline. Mm. Okay, that was the final straw. It was untenable. It became a living impediment. So that was the final straw. It just could not stand itself. But in terms of ideology and substance, for sure, I can't live with that level of cognitive dissonance.
1: Yeah.
15: Which is why I came to Fox and other, BBC and other networks. And before the election, before Biden dropped out, and said he had to drop out. But there were people sticking with him until the very day he dropped out, July 21st, which was insane.
1: Yeah.
15: And that level of deception, and the fact that they never apologized for it, and the fact that they excommunicated me when I asked about the $2.5 billion that they raised in 7 weeks, and why, for instance, they spent millions on celebrities like Oprah and Cardi B and Beyonce. No one ever answered those questions. And frankly, had they engaged in a productive conversation with me, maybe we wouldn't be here today. Because my original intention was to remain on the conservative flank of the Democratic Party.
1: And I guess my quick follow-up, Lindy, if the Democratic Party changed tomorrow in the ways that you would want it to change, what would that look like? Would you ever consider switching back?
15: Probably not. No, I'm done. I'm not like a weatherman. This is just, I think I'm best as a conservative leaning independent, not beholden to any party, not part of any tribe. This is an independent thinker who loves America. I think that's where I am. And I'm just done with the party affiliation stuff. I'm willing to support anyone who's willing to put America's interests first. And unfortunately, there aren't that many politicians like that today. I mean, we can see that looking at the $40 trillion that we owe. And that's money that my generation has to pay off. That's... And no one seems to care. And we're just piling up more debt every single day.
0: Well, thank you, Lindy, for jumping on Studio 2 today and sharing your perspective. We've really enjoyed your story. Thank you.
15: Thank you so much.
0: All right, let's bring back in our political science experts into the conversation now. Alex Kopic, Associate Professor of Political Science at Northwestern, and Matt Dalek, Professor of Political Management at George Washington University. So again, Alex, you heard Lindy's story. What jumped out to you there?
7: Lots to comment on in that story. So first is she's clearly cross-pressured, right? So she has this environmental politics commitment, but is a social conservative. And so that's going to sit uneasily in either of the major parties where the ideological positions that have been taken are sort of moving in lockstep. So she's going to fit sort of uneasily in either of those tents. Now, she also described how she's part of institutional democratic politics, right? And then when you pressed her, what was it the moment that you left? She described an interpersonal conflict with the literal people in the Democratic Party. It wasn't exactly the way that mm-hmm. voters are experiencing the two parties. It was she was there doing politics,
0: right,
7: and then got sideways with the people that she was possibly over principle. But that's a kind of a split that we don't see, for example, in members of the mass public who are changing.
1: Yeah, and that wasn't necessarily an ideological, because she seemed to me, she still had some of the same core beliefs that drew her to the Democratic Party, specifically related to the environment. Matt would love to get your thoughts on this as well, because, when you think about her shift, Alex said, it was more focus versus a whole shift of ideology.
9: Yeah, and it was actually quite personal, and it sounds like she was being directly attacked by particular former colleagues of hers or people she identified with, and she felt, I don't want to put words in her mouth, but there was a sense of betrayal, she could never go back to that party. But I think Alex's point about her being cross-pressured is interesting, because a lot of Americans identify as independent. They don't trust the politicians. And she's social conservative. That's not where the Democrats are. But she's pro-environment. That's not where Republicans are. And that's a real dilemma. And I think that probably there are a lot of Americans who share that kind of a cross-pressured view.
1: And so, Alex, I wanted to just, because we want to look ahead to the midterms. You know, there's been some shifts. The data points show that some shifts when it comes to young people, some shifts when it comes to people of color, and some shifts when it comes to working class voters. Can you tell us about those shifts? And if you were reading the tea leaves about how that could play out in the midterms, we'd love to hear your thoughts.
7: Yeah. So the number I wanted to bring to the table was Gallup's number that says in the fourth quarter of 2024, so the height of the election, 30% of Americans called themselves Republicans. And that number is now down 5 points to 25% of Americans called themselves Republicans in the second quarter of 2026. So that's a large decrease.
0: Mm-hmm. Yeah.
7: Right. And so when I think about, like, how does this connect to the study of, you know, the hypothetical scenarios? Well, some of these things kind of came true, not exactly, but we've got the war in Iran.
1: Mm-hmm.
7: We've got wildly high prices for gas, right? We have ICE putting people in detention centers, and that's shocking the conscience of many Americans, right? So shifts on the order of like 5 points decrease in Republican identification is consistent with the drumbeat of bad news out of the White House, right? And so I do think that, you know, the president's party consistently loses in the midterm. So that midterm loss is a normal thing, normal feature of American politics. But I think it's especially going to be rough for the Republican Party this midterm season because of those headwinds, because of the drumbeat of negative news.
0: And Matt, yeah, we were talking about this 2024 results, and the conversation at the time was, has this been a realignment towards the Republican Party where they picked up, you know, such a greater diverse coalition of voters? And we just asked Alex what he thought was going to happen next. I guess we put that to you. Do you think that was a realignment, or was that a blip, and that we'll see that it was a blip in what we see in November?
9: I think it was more of a blip than a lasting realignment. I mean, there's always talk in an election, 2008, for example, as well, about a lasting progressive realignment then with Barack Obama. Now a lasting Trump realignment. These tend to not be true in our modern politics. The Republican Party has been led by Trump, really the dominant figure over the past decade plus. Trump is going to become a lame duck. He's 80 years old.
1: Yeah.
9: I think that whatever happens, we are in for, I'm not saying a realignment, but I think it's a particularly fluid moment, because what will Trump voters do? What will MAGA do? What is the Republican Party if Trump's policies look like they have failed? What will the movement look like? And the Democratic Party has similar identity questions mm-hmm. around it. So I think we're in a real state of flux, and there is a lot, and it'll take a number of years to sort out. But I think it's it's not a stable environment politically in terms of people's identity.
1: Yeah, and we're going to have to leave it there. And I want to say thank you so much to Alex Kopic, Associate Professor of Political Science at Northwestern University, and to Matt Dalek, a Professor of Political Management at George Washington University. Alex and Matt, thank you so much for your insights today.
7: Thanks for having me.
9: Thanks for having me.
0: Our show is produced by Debbie Builder, Hazel May Bryan, and Ben Abrams. Mike Schiffler is our visual engineer. Al Banks and Tina Calique engineered today's show. From Studio 2 at WHYY in Philadelphia, I'm Kevin McCrory.
1: And I'm Cherry Gregg. By the way, Judy from Langhorne says, I was Republican and I changed to Democrat when Trump became popular, but I don't think anyone is one party in particular. I vote on issues, like women's issues. Thank you, Judy, and thanks everybody for listening.

0: And tomorrow at noon, does AI pose an existential threat to humanity? There's growing concern that artificial intelligence could spiral out of human control, even from inside the industry. CEOs from OpenAI and Anthropic are sounding the alarm.
1: We're going to talk about the AI doomerism, the real risks, and if safeguards are possible. That's tomorrow on Studio 2. Up next on WHYY, it's Here and Now.

0: Robert Fraser added in a statement that by the time law enforcement becomes involved, it is often too late to prevent harm towards a victim. The training offered by the Justice Department can be done either in person or through a webinar. Fraser says prosecutors continue to do their part by getting convictions against those accused of exploiting children. From the New Jersey desk, Kenneth Burns, WHYY News.
1: The American Academy of Pediatrics is recommending that most children and adults get vaccinated this fall against influenza and COVID. These respiratory illnesses are expected to spread over the next few months as the weather turns colder and people spend more time indoors. Pediatrician Dr. Tony Richards-Rowley is president of the Academy's Pennsylvania chapter. She says kids with underlying issues like asthma are most vulnerable to complications of infection, but even healthy kids can benefit from a vaccine's protection.
2: A lot of parents say, oh, well, my child is healthy. They don't really need the flu vaccine. But I have seen very healthy children end up in the emergency room or in the hospital, in the ICU, who had no underlying conditions, right? And that is preventable.
1: Health experts recommend that people get their shots in September and October. 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
5: And I'm Scott Tong in Washington, D.C. This is Here and Now. Artificial intelligence, is it controlling us or the other way around? As you've likely heard, there's been a lot of talk the last few days about AI's ability to harm. And over the weekend, the heads of the big AI companies said, let's slow down. And today, Microsoft published a code of conduct asserting people should be in control. For his part, President Trump today posted, the only control or guardrails that AI needs is a strong and smart, high IQ president, end quote. Let's now bring in Ina Fried, chief technology correspondent for Axios. Hey, Ina.
6: Hi, Scott.
5: Busy weekend for you. So the biggest warning came from Anthropic CEO Dario Amodei. And he warned that a swarm of AI agents could be capable of taking over the entire internet. What did you find notable, first, about Dario Amodei's warning about what AI can do?
6: Well, I think things are getting a lot more concrete. I think what's new is that these executives have real-world things they can point to versus just fears of what's coming. A lot of people in the industry have had fears that we would be at this point at some point. I think what's new is a bunch of leaders in businesses that are actively building this are saying we're pretty close to that point right now.
5: So now these leaders in Silicon Valley are calling for what's called pacing, to slow AI down, to get a handle on these uncertainties, not to slow down too much, to let the Chinese companies catch up. So how would this Goldilocks speed actually work?
6: Well, that's the really tricky part is, one, how do we get everyone to slow down, not just a few? Because I think the biggest problem right now is you have what are called race conditions, which is, I think everyone agrees in the industry, except for maybe President Trump, that things are moving too fast, and it would be better if things were slower. But they're also in a race. These companies are in a race with each other, especially OpenAI and Anthropic. But there's also a race between the U.S. and China. So really, to get the conditions where companies and countries feel comfortable slowing down, you need some sort of national and then ultimately international agreement. And that's going to be tough if you have a president that says there's no problem.
5: Yeah. You know, what can you tell us about the response after these, you know, weekend warnings? I've read that, you know, some in the AI space say it's not enough, you got to do a lot more regulation, a lot more slowing down. Others saying maybe these CEOs are overdoing the risk, perhaps, you know, to pump up their future stock listings.
6: Yeah, I think the idea that this is all a marketing ploy, I just don't buy that. I think the evidence is too strong that these capabilities are growing very close to a point at which we could lose control. And there's a few reasons for that. The models are now helping the next model get better. And there are some companies eyeing what's called recursive self-improvement, which is the models just getting better on their own. And I think that's a really dangerous direction to head at a time where these models don't seem to be fully under control. I mean, we had the Hugging Face incident. We've had other

0: You can get almost anything on a subscription, from the clothes you wear to the car you drive. But if everything's rented, do you actually own anything? And is that so bad?
1: This is reducing waste. This is offering access. This is democratizing the opportunity to take part in something.
0: I'm Sabri Benishore. Are we in an age of post-ownership? Next time on Marketplace.
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just about 3 o'clock here at WHYY. Matt Gillum with you on a Monday. Stay right there. We have an hour of conversation coming up next. It is Fresh Air. Then, after that, it's All Things Considered beginning at 4 o'clock here on WHYY.

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1: From WHYY in Philadelphia, this is Fresh Air. I'm Tanya Mosley in Los Angeles. Today, former NFL quarterback Colin Kaepernick. He took a knee during the national anthem, and it cost him his career. And a decade later, he believes the core message of his protest still gets lost.
2: We want to stop police killing black people, and the NFL had an issue with that being said. I want people to just take a moment and think about that. Why would that be an issue for anybody to say we want police to stop killing black people?
1: Kaepernick has written a memoir called The Perilous Fight. It begins long before the anthem, with a black boy adopted by white parents, learning to keep early experiences of racism to himself. He explains why, after all this time, he still wants to play in the NFL, and why he says he'll never let his child play football. First News.
3: Live from NPR News, I'm Lakshmi Singh. Congress is divided over how to address dire warnings about the rapid development of artificial intelligence. The debate was thrust to the forefront after leaders of top AI companies urged a slowdown for safety. Here's NPR's Sam Greenglass.
4: Senate Minority Leader Chuck Schumer is calling for an immediate all-senators briefing. Here's House Minority Leader Hakeem Jeffries on ABC.
5: We should take decisive action now so that we can slow down the pace of development in order to protect the American people and ensure that AI is proceeding safely.
4: House Speaker Mike Johnson told CNN that AI companies should take the lead.
6: We need to handle this new technology like we have others in the past and make sure we're doing everything we can responsibly to also not smother American innovation. We have to do both things simultaneously.
4: After this week, the House will recess until after the midterms, making sweeping legislation extremely unlikely anytime soon. Sam Greenglass, NPR News, Washington.
3: Vice President J.D. Vance says there are downsides to anything, but that's certainly not true of AI.
7: I feel a little bit weird about the fact that you have so many frontier AI tech companies kind of coming to the government and begging the government to regulate them. It feels a little bit to me like a bit of a Trojan horse. So I think we just have to be careful about this.
3: Like Washington, Beijing also rejects the tech executives' warnings about AI, of which development is a central part of competition between the world's two biggest economies. A federal judge in Washington, D.C. has blocked a U.S. Postal Service plan for President Trump's attempt to restrict mail-in voting for the midterm elections. Here's NPR's Hanzi Lowong.
8: This latest ruling is by U.S. District Judge Carl Nichols, a nominee of President Trump. Nichols found the U.S. Postal Service has no authority to refuse to deliver mail-in ballots to voters in states where election officials do not turn over voter lists to the mailing agency and do not have certain barcodes on their ballot envelopes. We should note USPS is a financial supporter of NPR. The Supreme Court has been reviewing a similar order by a federal judge in Boston, and the High Court may issue its ruling at any time.
3: NPR's Hanzi Lowong reporting. A meeting between Iran and Gulf Arab states set for today has been put off indefinitely, according to Oman's foreign minister. We have the latest from NPR's Hadil Al-Shalchi.
9: The Omani foreign minister said in a post online that the meeting between Gulf states and Iran was postponed, quote, in the interests of consensus. The Gulf depends on the Strait of Hormuz for its oil export and imports. Oman and Iran have been trying to reach an agreement to temporarily reopen the key waterway, but nothing has materialized yet. Iran has been responding to U.S. strikes by attacking U.S. bases in Gulf countries, and the Gulf sees itself as collateral damage in this conflict. The U.S., which the Gulf states have relied on for their security, has signaled the war could drag on, pushing Arab states to negotiate with Iran to get off its target list. Hadil Al-Shalchi, NPR News, Istanbul.
3: It's NPR.
10: At 3:04 in Philadelphia with WHYY News, I'm Matt Gillum. A Philadelphia cop who left a man in a city street has been given a notice of dismissal. WHYY's Tom McDonald reports.
11: Eugene Buford was struck and killed by a vehicle after what Commissioner Kevin Bethel says was a city police officer's refusal to take the appropriate actions.
12: All of us, whether you're a Philadelphia police officer or you could be an officer on the other side of the country, have a duty to follow officer's code of ethics. In those
13: ethics. We specifically describe my fundamental duty is to serve the community and safeguard the lives and property. My officer did not do that on that day.
11: Buford was struck and killed shortly before 2 a.m. August 27th in the 5500 block of Rising Sun Avenue. Bethel says video shows the cop stopped to assist Buford but left him in the street driving away shortly before the accident happened.
13: And there'd be no call that would allow us to fully understand why we would leave somebody in the middle of the street, particularly as he's laying in the bike lane, but partial of him laying also into the roadway. We had a duty to take the appropriate action.
11: The police investigation will be turned over to the DA for possible criminal charges. Tom McDonald, WHYY News.
10: A beautiful day outside on this Monday afternoon. Right now, 76 degrees in Center City, Philadelphia. Downingtown at 74, Manahawkin at 77, and Rehoboth Beach checking in with 76 degrees. Overnight in Philadelphia, we are actually cooling off. Skies are staying clear. Overnight lows are dipping down into the upper 50s. Looking ahead, should be a beautiful week. Lots of sunshine on tap tomorrow for Tuesday. Very similar to today. Clear skies, bright sunshine, and temperatures peaking in the mid

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2: Under a minute to go before 4 o'clock at WHYY. Good afternoon. Matt Gillum with you on this Monday. All things considered, up next for us, we begin the hour with news headlines. Taking a look at Wall Street just before the closing bell. Wall Street not liking all the talk about AI. S&P 500 down nearly 0.5%. The Dow down more than 0.25%. And the NASDAQ down by slightly more than 0.5%.
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4: What is confusing about it is prioritizing that over the things that he was elected to deliver for the people of Pennsylvania.
5: Senator John Fetterman is facing a wave of criticism, including for appearing in a video at the Republican midterm convention.
6: For Monday, September 14th, it's All Things Considered from NPR News.
5: I'm Juana Summers.
6: And I'm Scott Detrow. This hour, how officials from around the country are preparing to defend the integrity of the midterm elections,
5: including against federal government interference.
7: What about the voters' vote? What happens to that? And we're going to have to explain to them. DOJ is not going to explain nothing to the voter.
6: Also in Pakistan, there's a new surge of HIV infections among kids.
5: The cases are linked to everyday medical care and point to shortcomings in hospital safety.
8: Maybe there'll be a cure for HIV soon, but at the same time, most likely these children will have to live with this disease for the rest of their life, as far as we know.
6: First, this newscast.
9: Live from NPR News, I'm Lakshmi Singh. Major forces behind the development of artificial intelligence are calling on the U.S. and other governments to slow down AI development for safety. But President Trump posts on social media that the only guardrails AI development needs is him. NPR's Frank Ordonez reports Trump appears to be brushing off concerns about the dangers of AI, which the Republican leader notes he uses.
10: Trump says he's heard from critics and industry leaders who have raised concerns about the dangers of AI, but says some of what is being said is exaggerated.
11: I'm not downplaying, but it's going to be more good than bad, but by a lot. And I've said it from the beginning. Whoever wins AI, and we're leading by a lot. Whoever wins AI wins.
10: The president, who was speaking to reporters on his way back from Ireland, acknowledged that he uses AI for some tasks, though he would not explain how. He went on to say that he likes Flock cameras, the controversial AI tool used by police to read driver's license plates. Franco Ordonez, NPR News.
9: China has also pushed back against calls to slow down AI development. Today, filling up the gas tank with regular unleaded will cost on average $4.32 a gallon. In tracking the fuel price trends, AAA finds the average still runs well into the $5 to $6 range in several western states. And diesel, the fuel used across the nation's delivery network, has hit another record high of $6.23. For months, people have been paying more as a result of the oil supply disruptions linked to the U.S. war with Iran. But President Trump blames a spike in diesel prices on Ukraine's attack on Russian diesel facilities, and he has urged Kyiv to stop the strikes. Texas landowners along the U.S.-Mexico border are banding together to sue the Trump administration over its plans to seize private property for border wall construction in the state's vast Big Bend region. Marfa Public Radio's Mary Cantrell has the latest.
12: The lawsuit takes aim at the Department of Homeland Security's determination that the Big Bend region is an area of high illegal entry when it only saw 1.5% of the total border apprehensions over the past 5 years. DHS's determination allowed the government to bypass dozens of federal laws and expedite border barrier construction in the region, which is known for its pristine desert landscape. Landowner David Keller is a plaintiff in the lawsuit.
13: We have brought this extraordinary challenge because, for us, The Big Bend is not an empty place on a map. It is our home.
12: The court has 60 days to respond to the lawsuit, which seeks a pause on border wall construction. For NPR News, I'm Mary Cantrell.
9: The Trump administration is expected to roll back stricter Biden-era limits on greenhouse gas emissions from power plants. This is NPR News.
2: At 4:04 in Philadelphia with WHYY News, I'm Matt Gillum. SEPTA is getting a major federal grant to improve accessibility at stations. WHYY's Tom McDonald has details.
14: The $80 million grant will be used to do major ADA accessibility improvements on three trolley stops, says SEPTA's Andrew Bush.
15: The reconstruction of the 22nd Street, 33rd Street, and 36th Street trolley stations, making them fully accessible for our riders. And we were able to get this through the federal All Stations Accessibility Program.
14: Bush says there will be complete overhauls of the facilities.
15: So elevators will be coming to those stations, and we're excited about, and it will be a host of other improvements as well. New tile work, new paint, full facelifts for these facilities, which haven't been overhauled in decades. So it's a complete station overhaul, but featuring those ADA upgrades.
14: Bush added the station redo coincides with the arrival of accessible trolleys that will make it easier for all riders to board the vehicles. Tom McDonald, WHYY News.
2: And SEPTA might be a more appealing option as gas prices keep climbing higher and higher. The average cost for a gallon of regular in Pennsylvania has gone up nearly 20 cents in a week. In the Philly area, a gallon of regular will set you back $4.54. Diesel fuel in the region has jumped almost 30 cents in a week and is sitting at $6.30 a gallon. As prices continue to surge, the record high average for diesel in Philly is coming into view. The price peaked in May of 2022 at $6.51 a gallon. According to AAA, gas is slightly more affordable in New Jersey. Regular is averaging about 10 cents cheaper in the Garden State, where it's going for about $4.42. Delaware has the cheapest gas in the region, where it's averaging $4.35 a gallon. However, the price is rising in line with its neighbors. It's gone up 20 cents in the past week. Sunny and 76 degrees in Center City, Philadelphia. It's 4:06.
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5: So many frontier AI tech companies kind of coming to the government and begging the government to regulate them. It feels a little bit to me like a bit of a Trojan horse.
6: Leading AI companies say they're worried.
0: The federal government seems less concerned.
6: For Monday, September 14th, it's All Things Considered from NPR News. I'm Scott Detrow.
0: And I'm Juana Summers. While the Trump administration seems skeptical of regulating AI, it is showing support for making psychedelic drugs more available for mental health care.
6: We will examine what comes next.
7: Access is outpacing readiness. Patients deserve better.
0: And a new book takes a close look at the role women play in the rise of conservative Christianity and Christian nationalism.
8: Christian women are, in fact, playing key roles in American politics today, in some ways contribute to the rise of authoritarian power structures.
6: We will have those stories and more after this newscast.
9: Live from NPR News in Washington, I'm Ryland Barton. President Trump says that Ukraine and Russia have agreed to halt striking energy infrastructure, but Ukrainian President Volodymyr Zelensky says he doesn't trust Russia to abide by the apparent agreement. NPR's Joanna Kakissis reports from Kyiv.
10: Writing on social media, Zelensky said his country had proposed an agreement with Russia to stop the destruction of critical infrastructure. This includes energy facilities, ports, and food and pharmaceutical warehouses. Zelensky writes that if Ukraine's allies can ensure Russia does not strike these sites, then Ukraine will also stop its attacks. But he adds Ukraine is not confident that Russia has any desire to abide by any agreement. Joanna Kakissis, NPR News. Kyiv.
9: New reporting from ProPublica finds that a Russian oligarch with ties to the Kremlin spent hundreds of thousands of dollars on the wedding of President Trump's son, Donald Trump Jr., back in May. NPR's Elena Moore reports.
11: According to ProPublica, Russian oligarch Umar Kremlev financed sizable portions of Donald Trump Jr.'s wedding to socialite Bettina Anderson, including renting out a private island for the reception. NPR has not independently verified this reporting, but the finding has sparked worry among national security experts, given Kremlev's close link to Russian President Vladimir Putin. Donald Trump Jr. and Bettina Anderson defended their wedding festivities in a statement on social media, saying the celebration followed a private ceremony where only family was present, describing Kremlev's spending as, quote, an extraordinarily generous wedding gift from a friend. Elena Moore, NPR News.
9: Congressional Republicans say President Trump has agreed to new ethics provisions to help get a sweeping cryptocurrency bill across the finish line. Trump would would be required either to divest or place in a blind trust any significant financial interest in an entity that issues cryptocurrencies. The president earned more than $1 billion from cryptocurrency ventures in 2025. The new measures would also give state attorneys general a role in enforcing the new law. China is criticizing calls by tech CEOs in the U.S. to slow down the development of AI, calling them part of a, quote, Cold War playbook. NPR's Rob Schmitz reports.
12: The comments followed an essay published over the weekend by Anthropic CEO Dario Amodei and endorsed by OpenAI CEO Sam Altman and SpaceX founder Elon Musk to deliberately slow down the pace of AI models for the sake of safety, adding that a Chinese lead in AI would pose a, quote, grave danger for the U.S. and the world. China's foreign ministry spokesman Guo Jiaquan responded by saying that, quote, fear-mongering, confrontation, and malicious competition will only disrupt the process of global AI governance and serve no one's interests. President Trump also criticized Amadei's essay, saying the U.S. is leading China in AI and that he wants to keep it that way. Rob Schmitz, NPR News.
9: AI stocks slid worldwide today. This is NPR News.
13: At 5:04 in Philadelphia with WHYY News, I'm Matt Gillum. About 100 protesters gathered outside Philadelphia City Hall today demanding a moratorium on data centers. WHYY's Zoe Reed reports hundreds of communities across the U.S. have implemented freezes on data centers which power the growth of AI.
14: What do we want?
15: Moratorium!
14: When do we want it?
15: Now!
16: The protesters want city leaders to stop any future AI data center proposals until they enact strict local regulations. Data centers generate millions of dollars in local tax revenue, but there's growing concern about their strain on the electric grid and rising energy bills. Residents living near the facilities have complained about impacts on air and water quality and increased noise. South Philly resident Campbell Simmons worries about what the data centers do, including allowing for increased surveillance.
17: A moratorium would just at least give us a chance to understand the impact of a data center and give us a chance to get to the table, give us a chance to share the research and share the data. This is just trying to give us a chance to have any kind of say as a community.
16: City officials say just two sites in Philadelphia have the potential to support AI data centers, but there are no current proposals to build on them. Zoe Reed, WHYY News.
13: Philadelphia Police Commissioner Kevin Bethel says a two-year veteran of the force has been suspended with intent to dismiss after leaving a man on a street just before he was struck by a hit-and-run driver.
18: He could have had a mental condition that we were not aware of. We had a duty to stop and determine what those issues were and render him the appropriate aid. We had a duty not to leave him in the middle of the street to allow someone to run him over.
13: Bethel says officers have a code of ethics, and in this case, that code was violated and a man died because of it. The case will eventually be turned over to the DA to be reviewed for possible criminal prosecution. Clear skies and 75 degrees in Center City, Philadelphia. Time is 5:06.
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20: 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I'm Juana Summers.
6: And I'm Scott Detrow. AI companies this weekend pushed out a new message. They want to slow down. This comes after several companies disclosed AI-related security incidents and raised concerns about the technology's future risks. Now, leaders at Anthropic and OpenAI are asking the government to help them, but there are serious questions about if regulation is the right path and whether there is a political will to actually tackle this. Joining us today are NPR correspondents Danielle Kurtzleben, who covers the White House, John Ruich, who covers technology, and Shannon Bond, who also covers tech. John, I want to start with you. What brought on this sudden flurry of alarm about AI?
21: Yeah, hey, Scott. You know, as long as people have been working on AI, there's been

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3: 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It is not a big number.
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3: On a Monday afternoon, you're listening to WHYY. I'm Matt Gillum. We've got news headlines coming up in about a minute. 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
5: What is confusing about it is prioritizing that over the things that he was elected to deliver for the people of Pennsylvania.
6: Senator John Fetterman is facing a wave of criticism, including for appearing in a video at the Republican midterm convention.
7: For Monday, September 14th, it's All Things Considered from NPR News.
6: I'm Juana Summers.
7: And I'm Scott Detrow. This hour, how officials from around the country are preparing to defend the integrity of the midterm elections,
6: including against federal government interference.
8: What about the voters' vote? What happens to that? And we're going to have to explain to them. DOJ is not going to explain nothing to the voter.
7: Also in Pakistan, there's a new surge of HIV infections among kids.
6: The cases are linked to everyday medical care and point to shortcomings in hospital safety.
9: Maybe there'll be a cure for HIV soon, but at the same time, most likely these children will have to live with this disease for the rest of their life, as far as we know.
7: First, this newscast.
10: Live from NPR News in Washington, I'm Ryland Barton. The Department of Homeland Security ordered investigators to pretend to be voters to access records in New York, according to a whistleblower complaint. Democrats say the operation was part of the Trump administration's efforts to find non-citizens on voter rolls. Senate Minority Leader Chuck Schumer says the administration broke state laws.
11: Apparently, agents are being commanded to violate state laws and lie to access private voter information and create law enforcement records as part of DHS's, quote, unlawful voter initiative.
10: The New York Times first reported the apparent operation. Kentucky Republican Senator Mitch McConnell says he'll vote tonight for the first time since his hospitalization in June. The 84-year-old was hospitalized after a fall in his home. His three-month absence from the Senate generated a flood of criticism and speculation as he initially remained quiet for weeks about his condition. The leaders at three major AI companies are ramping up their calls to slow the development of more powerful AI systems. But experts worry restrictions may accomplish little unless the U.S. can reach an agreement with China and other countries. NPR's Windsor Johnston reports.
12: Gary Marcus is an artificial intelligence researcher at New York University. He says the United States and China share an interest in placing limits on AI agents that can operate freely online. He also says building larger AI models matters less than preventing poorly controlled systems from attacking critical infrastructure.
13: You're going to find banking industries attacked, electrical grids attacked. China shouldn't want that. We shouldn't want that. We can make a deal about unrestrained agents.
12: The leaders of major AI companies say they support global cooperation on safeguards. Marcus says that could be done without requiring American companies to slow development on their own. Windsor Johnston, NPR News.
10: A nationwide study found that military veterans have higher levels of PFAS in their blood. NPR's Quill Lawrence reports some of these so-called forever chemicals have been linked to cancer and liver failure.
14: The study, published in Environmental Health Perspectives, found that 58% of veterans have elevated levels of PFAS in their blood. That's associated with illnesses like kidney or testis cancer, liver or cardiovascular disease. The lead author of the study, Christian Hoover at Brown University, says young veterans in particular had levels 18% higher than their civilian counterparts.
15: If you are a veteran that is between 20 and 39, I really strongly advise that they get tested and that they consult with their physicians.
14: But PFAS blood testing isn't covered by VA health insurance or offered at VA medical centers. VA is currently, quote, reevaluating blood testing in accordance with new federal research. Quill Lawrence, NPR News.
10: AI stocks slid worldwide today after leaders of the industry warned that a slowdown is needed for the safety of humanity. This is NPR.
3: At 6:04 in Philadelphia with WHYY News, I'm Matt Gillum. About 100 people gathered outside Philadelphia City Hall today demanding the mayor and city council impose a moratorium on AI data centers. A report by the Pennsylvania Public Utility Commission out today warns the enormous growth in energy demand driven by data centers could risk future brownouts or blackouts. Alex Baumstein is executive director of the Clean Air Council and says current regulations don't address the impacts on air and water quality as well as noise.
16: There is nothing that humanity has built to this day that is similar to an AI data center. So we just don't have the rules in place to protect us from air quality issues, from water usage issues, from noise issues, from many other types of issues that are endangering Philadelphians.
3: City officials say just two sites in Philly have the potential to support data centers and that there are currently no proposals to build them. Three SEPTA trolley stations are getting upgraded to accommodate riders of all abilities thanks to $80 million in federal funding. SEPTA's Andrew Bush says the money will pay for a much-needed facelift and make the stations ADA compliant.
17: So elevators are the big improvement for ADA accessibility. Whenever we do redo a station now, that it includes elevators. So that's a big expense, number one. So that's why it's so great to be able to get this federal assistance. But it's key for folks being able to get to and from the vehicles, to get around the stations.
3: The work will be done at SEPTA's trolley stations at 22nd Street, 33rd Street, and 36th Street. Finally, gas prices keep climbing higher and higher. The average cost for a gallon of regular in Pennsylvania has gone up nearly 20 cents in a week. In the Philly area, a gallon of regular will set you back $4.54. Diesel fuel in the region has jumped almost 30 cents in a week and is sitting at $6.30 a gallon. As prices continue to surge, the record high average for diesel in Philly is coming into view. The price peaked in May of 2022 at $6.51 a gallon.
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7: 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I'm Scott Detrow.
6: And I'm Juana Summers. Pennsylvania Senator John Fetterman has faced a wave of public criticism, and he's become increasingly alienated from the Democratic Party for his strong support of Israel and its war on Gaza, among other issues. And now a social media account purported to be run by his former staffers is promising to share stories and screenshots to, quote, show Pennsylvanians exactly who their senator is. This comes as Democrats hope they can take back the majority in this fall's midterm elections and as Congress returns to Washington after a weeks-long summer recess. Let's bring in Adam Gentleson. He's a Democratic strategist who was Fetterman's first Senate chief of staff. Hi there.
19: Hi, Juana.
6: So I just want to get one thing out of the way quickly and just ask you, are you among this group of former staffers posting on social media promising to release screenshots or other details of Fetterman's texts and communications?
19: I'm not. And, you know, the other thing I'll say about that is that I believe it's important when you want to get information out to the public to do it on the record and put your name on it. Mm-hmm. So especially if it's critical, I just think that helps the public evaluate the information that they're getting. So that's my recommendation.
20: I mean, there's been a number of recent reports, including notably the Wall Street Journal, that claim that Fetterman has been skipping key meetings with key constituencies, that he's largely stopped participating in caucus lunches and committee meetings. I will just note that NPR has not independently confirmed those details. But hearing that, reading that, how does that square with the man that you used to work for?
19: It does square with my experience. I think

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